0: Has the surge in oil prices suggest the surge in jet fuel?
1: Totally.
0: Another piece of news today came from the mortgage market, which is also interestingly connected to all this. It's kind of a reflection of how the price of oil goes into the cost of shipping all kinds of things. And so there is a concern about inflation, how the government would respond with interest rates. Already, fuel prices are driving up the yield on the 10-year Treasury bond. And this is the part that matters. That has been boosting mortgage rates. The average rate for a 30-year mortgage hit 6.58% this week, the highest in nearly a year.
2: NPR's Alina Selyukh reporting. Secretary of State Marco Rubio held direct talks with his Russian counterpart today on the sidelines of a summit in the Philippines. NPR's Charles Maines reports their conversation focused heavily on Russia's war in Ukraine.
1: The meeting between Rubio and Russian Foreign Minister Sergei Lavrov lasted just over half an hour. Ahead of it, Rubio said the U.S. remained open to playing a role in ending the conflict between Russia and Ukraine if, Rubio added, the opportunity presented itself. A Russian foreign ministry readout said Lavrov had informed Rubio of the real situation on the battlefield. Russia insists its forces are steadily advancing, that despite Western intelligence that shows minimal Russian gains coming with heavy losses. Charles Maines, NPR News. Moscow.
2: The U.S. Department of Education announced a big move today, reversing an Obama and Biden-era civil rights policy. NPR's Corey Turner has more.
3: The policy, called Disparate Impact, was previously used to tell the nation's schools that an action may be considered discriminatory, even if there's no intent to discriminate. For example, classroom discipline. Schools were warned that if your data shows students of color were being suspended or expelled at unusually high rates, whether it's intentional or not, you could be investigated. Today, the Trump administration announced it's dropping Disparate Impact. Assistant Secretary for Civil Rights Kimberly Ritchie said, quote, schools will be empowered to address classroom issues without fearing the federal government will weaponize anti-discrimination laws. Meanwhile, 60 civil rights and education organizations jointly condemned the move. Corey Turner, NPR News.
2: A new report from the Council on Criminal Justice shows an 18% decrease in the homicide rate across 30 American cities in 2026 compared to the same period in 2025. This trend could lead to the lowest annual homicide rate in over a century. This is NPR News.
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5: It's KCBX Public Radio at 5:04. I'm Hank Adley with a look at today's KCBX News. A provision approved by the U.S. House could give the federal government new power over an oil pipeline system on California's Central Coast. The measure would allow the Defense Department to acquire easements across California-owned land along the pipeline system tied to the 2015 Refugio oil spill. It will also override some state permitting requirements in the name of national security and defense fuel supply.
6: Let's be clear. This is not about energy independence or national security. It's about giving big oil special treatment at the expense of California.
5: That was Santa Barbara Congressman Salud Carbajal before the final vote. As reported by KCBX, pipeline operator Sable Offshore made a similar request to the Trump administration earlier this month. The company asked the federal government to use eminent domain to secure the land it says it needs to continue operating. Sable restarted oil production off the Gaviota Coast earlier this year, despite ongoing legal challenges from several California agencies who say the company is not allowed to operate the pipeline system. A man accused of secretly filming women in an Arroyo Grande gym has pleaded not guilty, according to KSBY. Kyle Combs of Grover Beach had his lawyer enter the plea at a San Luis Obispo County courtroom Thursday morning. The district attorney's office filed charges for 12 misdemeanor counts in June. KCBX News coverage of California and the Central Coast continues in about half an hour. 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Leticia, it's how the Central Coast celebrates. It's now 6 minutes past 5 o'clock, and you're listening to NPR's All Things Considered.

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2: Live from NPR News in Washington, I'm Ryland Barton. The U.S. military announced a 13th night of strikes against Iran as clashes escalate over shipping routes. U.S. Central Command say the strikes are designed to degrade Iran's ability to threaten commercial vessels. President Trump announced today the U.S. would pay for any Iranian attacks on cargo ships by using frozen Iranian assets. Earlier, Yemen's Iran-backed Houthi rebels said they attacked 2 Saudi oil tankers in the Red Sea, potentially widening the conflict. The U.S. and Saudi Arabia have signed an agreement that would allow U.S. companies to build and run nuclear power plants on Saudi soil. But just hours after that deal, President Trump wrote on social media that Saudi Arabia would first need to join the Abraham Accords, normalizing ties with Israel. Still, the development is worrying many Israelis, as NPR's Emily Feng reports.
3: There was shock when this agreement was announced, even horror. Israel, I should know, is widely believed to have nuclear weapons already itself, but it's never confirmed its nuclear arsenal, and they don't want other countries around it to have a nuclear weapon. They're worried that this slightly more flexible conditions of the U.S.-Saudi agreement could set off a nuclear arms race across the region.
2: NPR's Emily Feng reporting. The World Bank says last month's earthquakes in Venezuela caused $19.6 billion in damage. NPR's Michelle Kellerman has more.
4: In a statement, the World Bank says that the earthquakes disrupted lives, damaged critical infrastructure, and created new challenges for Venezuela's economic recovery. It says it could take more than 10 years to rebuild unless there's more public and private investment to speed that up. The World Bank says that 47% of the total damage occurred in residential buildings, so getting temporary housing for Venezuelans is a priority for the early recovery. There was also damage to infrastructure and non-residential buildings. The coastal city of La Guaira was the hardest hit, with buildings flattened along miles of coastline. The official death toll is well above 5,000 and still going up. Michelle Kellerman, NPR News, the State Department.
2: The man who admitted to shooting and killing a Minnesota state lawmaker and her husband has received 2 life sentences plus 40 years, Minnesota Public Radio's Kate Kelly reports.
5: Vance Belter murdered former Minnesota House Speaker Melissa Hortman and her husband, Mark. Belter also shot and injured a state senator and his wife and planned attacks on more Democratic lawmakers. The courtroom was packed. Some members of the public and the press cried during testimony. Melissa Hortman's mother, Linda Halipsuk, says Minnesota lost a leader and she lost her baby.
6: It's over, but it's never over. And, well, you know, she was a force and her husband was a wonderful man, and the world is a poorer place without them both.
5: Belter pleaded guilty to avoid the death penalty. For NPR News, I'm Kate Kelly in Minneapolis.
2: This is NPR News.
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1: 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It's 6:04. I'm Hank Hadley with a look at today's KCBX News. California could lose some of its control over a controversial Central Coast pipeline under a provision approved by the U.S. House. The amendment would give the Defense Department authority to acquire easements across California-owned land for Sable Offshore Santa Ynez oil pipeline system. It would also limit the state's ability to delay or block the pipeline's current operations. Santa Barbara Congressman Salud Carbajal says that's exactly the problem and accused the federal government of working with the oil company.
8: It is interesting to me that this amendment is sponsored by Congressman Hunt from Houston, where Sable Offshore Oil headquarters is located. Sable Offshore, of course, is the operator of the Santa Ynez pipeline system, which the Trump administration forced back online over the objections of California.
1: Earlier this month, Sable Offshore asked the Trump administration to use eminent domain to secure land it says it's needed to keep the pipelines operating. The company restarted oil production off the Gaviota Coast earlier this year, despite ongoing legal challenges from California agencies. A man accused of secretly filming women in an Oro Grande gym has pleaded not guilty, according to KSBY. Kyle Combs of Grover Beach had his lawyer enter the plea at a San Luis Obispo County courtroom on Thursday morning. KCBX News coverage of California and the Central Coast continues during Morning Edition tomorrow morning. It's now 6 minutes past 6 o'clock.

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1: With yet another death confirmed this week among U.S. troops in the Middle East, service members and their families are worried about what comes next.
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That's Persephone from Alison Russell's first solo album, Outside Child. Came out back in 2022. And right before that, we heard something from Alex Cuba, a Cuban who now lives in Canada. That was Esta Situación from his album Sublime. And two Canadians in a row there for you, Alison Russell and Alex Cuba. Old Crow Medicine Show right before that with Firewater, and started out with the KCBX featured album of the week, Face the Feeling, from Joby Riccio, who's out of Colorado. That was Pilar, New Mexico, the name of that tune. And we'll hear a little bit more from that album before this show is up. And this show is The Road Home. I'm Marisa Waddell with you, playing Americana music, its roots and its branches, until 8 o'clock tonight. Then Brad Kyle comes in with some more Americana on Across the Tracks. He leans more in the direction of roots country and honky-tonk and rockabilly and some classic southern rock, things like that. That's 8 to 10. And tonight from 10 to midnight, it's always a great lineup of jazz on Jazz Liner Notes with Fred Friedman. I have a lot of new releases lined up for you, some music by people who will be playing in the area. I have some favorites and some things that maybe you've never heard before. Here's a favorite. It's Crosby, Stills, and Nash. Long Time Gone on KCBX.

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1: That song made history when Recy Palmer released it in 2007. She became the first black female artist to chart on the Billboard Country Songs chart since 1987. Country Girl is the name of that tune, and we heard the 2024 remaster of that. 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Well, my name's Marisa Waddell. You're listening to The Road Home, and I thought I'd play a little something by a man who tells a great story in pretty much every song he ever sings, and that's Slade Cleaves. Here's a song by him called Secondhand.

0: Going way back to 1990 for that one from Alison Krauss. That was Dark Skies from her album, I've Got That Old Feeling. And a little something from Billy Strings, Running from his album Home. Nickel Creek, Destination from Dotted Line. A lot of great pickers in that set there. And started out with an excellent singer-songwriter, Slade Cleaves, Secondhand. I'm Marisa Waddell with you on The Road Home, playing Americana music, its roots and its branches. 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Up next, I've got another one from Joby Riccio, who has our KCBX featured album of the week, Face the Feeling. 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

waiting on a T-post. My eyes up on the sky. When I'm meant to be splicing.

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And I shouldn't

later on that evening, just banging down the road. Sun beds down the kiss.

Gillian Welch on KCBX, Orphan Girl, from her classic album, Revival. And Los Lobos right before that, Song of the Sun. Los Lobos are coming to the Vina Robles Amphitheater in Paso Robles with Los Lonely Boys. That's going to be on Saturday, August 1st. It's an 8 o'clock show. We heard from Coulter Wall, 4/4 Time. That's from his new album, Memories and Empties. And started out the set with Joby Riccio, the KCBX featured album of the week, Face the Feeling. And that was a beautiful and poignant song called Love of the Song. All right, here on the road home on KCBX, Central Coast Public Radio, I'm Marisa Waddell with you for another half hour or so, and then I'll make way for Brad Kyle on Across the Tracks, and later tonight you can hear jazz with Fred Friedman on Jazz Liner Notes. 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It's her heavy pedal tour. It's 7 o'clock on Thursday, August 6th. 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

0: That's Roustabout from Jake Blunt from his album Spider Tales. Jake Blunt is based out of Rhode Island, and he's a scholar and performer of black folk music and has done so many cool things. Right before that, Della May. Their latest album is called Magic Accident. That was Family Tree from that record. And another really cool one. I've never heard of this band before, and it was fun discovering them. Veranda. They're out of Quebec, Montreal. And they mix bluegrass and folk music and Quebecois music and country and a whole lot more. And they sing in both French and English, as they did in that song there called Sans Ardillon. Started out that set with Sierra Farrell, Fox Hunt. And again, Sierra Farrell is coming to the Santa Barbara Bowl on Thursday, August 6th. It's a 7 o'clock show. It's her heavy pedal tour. My name's Marisa. I'm with you for about 15 more minutes on the road home, and then it's across the tracks from 8 to 10, a lot more Americana, roots country, rockabilly, and always some Merle on the playlist with Brad Kyle. And so stick around for that, and Jazz Liner Notes is heading your way from 10 to midnight tonight. I've got a little bit of Dolly Parton coming up for you in just a moment, so stick around.
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a couple songs about not being dead yet. Willie Nelson wrote that one in response to a rumor. And Joshua Ray Walker, right before that, from his Ain't Dead Yet, he wrote that album after having been diagnosed with colon cancer and fighting it. And so he really had some struggles there, but he's back and he's got a new album out and it's called Ain't Dead Yet. We also had a little something from Dolly Parton, Little Sparrow, title track from that great album. I thought I'd wrap things up with a little bit of bluegrass for you from the Nashville Bluegrass Band. This is called Big River on KCBX.

wrapping things up on the road home. Thanks for spending the evening with me. Next week, Monica Fiscalini will be sitting in so I can go to a Festival Mosaic concert. Thank you, Monica, ahead of time for doing the show. This is KCBX HD1 San Luis Obispo, KNBX HD1 San Ardo, streaming at kcbx.org and on the KCBX app. Up next, it's Across the Tracks with Brad Kyle, and then you can hear Jazz Liner Notes at 10 o'clock with Fred Friedman until midnight. It's 8 o'clock.

little bee sucks the blood.

0: That's Pi Jacobs on Across the Tracks. Originally from Northern California, she makes her home now in Los Angeles. She emerged at the turning of the century, got 7 albums under her belt. Now she's currently bringing the West Coast sound to Europe on tour right now. Tonight we went back to a favorite from her as she describes her home and ours, the land of weed and wine. We heard from Elvin Bishop in there too, covering Hank Williams with Hey Good Lookin'. Then from the Wayback Machine, I played some Bob Wills by request with Take Me Back to Tulsa. And then it was Marty Stewart and his fabulous Superlatives who begin our program tonight with Country Star from his very cool album called Altitude. I highly recommend it. It's Brad Kyle here with you on Across the Tracks, where if you miss any part of our show here tonight, there's a lot of different ways you can hear it. You can hear it on the website at kcbx.org after it airs, be up there for a week, and it'll also be on our new app, which you can get wherever you get your apps. 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So it's really easy to take us everywhere now and enjoy the shows that you love here on KCBX. 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We're off to a pretty good start tonight here on the program, and we've got a lot to pack in before Fred Friedman takes over at 10. Tonight we'll explore some jam band music, also got a set of rockabilly too. Plus, we'll stop along the way and recognize some July birthdays from classic artists, too. And we're going to see if we can squeeze in our mandatory Merle in there somewhere as well. Got a band called Band for Sale to kick off our next set right after this.
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0: That's the Forrester Sisters, who are largely retired from national touring these days, but they had four number one hits in 1985 and in 1986. Their music is tinged with gospel influences and other classic vocal harmonies, always beautiful, tight vocals from them. Tonight, we heard one of those number ones, Mama's Never Seen Those Eyes. Before that, exploring everything from Texas blues to Memphis soul with an injection of reggae for good measure, we heard the Phantom Blues Band. It's a group of folks who have supported scores of artists over the years, most recently Taj Mahal, but also Joe Cocker, Bonnie Raitt, Stevie Ray Vaughan, Little Feat, a lot of folks. Jimi Hendrix in there, too. From the Blues for Breakfast album from them, I played Country Boy for you, our second song tonight with that title. And before that, it was the wonderful Miko Marx with the soulful Lay Your Burdens Down. That one from Feel Like Going Home. And it was Band for Sale, an L.A.-based project of Dave Brandwine with Is There Anybody to start off that set. They put out a CD called Sweeping Sun, Waking Moon a couple of years ago. I'm Brad Kyle here on Across the Tracks, and you know there's more to KCBX than meets the ear. 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

0: John Hiatt on Across the Tracks from 2005 with Master of Disaster. A diagnosis of Lewy body dementia hasn't slowed him down much recently, although he's starting to show some signs and indications that he's going to be doing that. He's been on the road with Lyle Lovett recently. He's been doing several solo acoustic performances in Europe. And as I mentioned, there are some rumblings that he is slowing down his touring activity, though. So I would definitely catch him while we can. Slade Cleaves before that with Secondhand. Born in Washington, D.C., raised in South Berwick, Maine, and Round Pond, Maine. He went to Tufts University, majored in English philosophy, and lives in Austin, Texas now. We also heard from, I love some of the names of bands, and that's one of the things that really gets me, band names and also song titles, too. And so this one really caught my attention when they came across my desk. Roman Buffalo and the Loyal Order. I love that name. It's a Flintstones callback. Remember that? They put out an EP called Party Lines, and from it tonight we played In My Rain. And then it was Iris DeMint at the top of that set with Working on a World. Coming up in hour two, we're going to celebrate artists having recent birthdays in the country and Americana genre. We'll also hear from the Dead and some bands inspired by them, too. And at the top of the next hour, it's a rockabilly record rhythm review. So we've got a lot coming up. Speaking of bands that, know how to jam, got some Allman Brothers for you right after this.
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What did you learn in school today, dear little boy of mine? What did you learn in school today, dear little boy of mine? I learned that Washington never told a lie. I learned that soldiers seldom die. I learned that everybody's free. And that's what the teacher said to me. That's what I learned in school today. That's what I learned in school. What did you learn in school today, dear little boy of mine? What did you learn in school today, dear little boy of mine? I learned that policemen are my friends. I learned that justice never ends. I learned that murderers die for the crimes, even if we make a mistake sometime. And that's what I learned in school today. That's what I learned in school. What did you learn in school today, dear little boy of mine? What did you learn in school today, dear little boy of mine? I learned our government must be strong. It's always right and never wrong. Our leaders are the finest men, and we elect them again and again. And that's what I learned in school today. That's what I

0: Dear little boy of mine, I learned that war is not so bad. I learned about the great ones we have had. We fought in Germany and in France, and someday I might get my chance. And that's what I learned in school today. That's what I learned in school.
1: That's Pete Seeger, a voice that we sure do miss. But folks are trying to step up to fill the void. Folks like Bruce Springsteen, among others. But Pete Seeger did leave us some wonderful recordings, including that one of What Did You Learn in School Today? This is KCBX HD1 San Luis Obispo and KNBX HD1 San Ardo, streaming at kcbx.org and the KCBX app. Let's rock!

0: We're opening hour two of the show this week with some rockabilly and rockabilly-inspired music. Rockabilly's always been huge in the UK, and one of its most impactful artists in the genre was Dave Edmunds, who would have several hits of his own. He also produced the Stray Cat's first big recordings. He's retired from performing, according to Brian Setzer. He's 84 years old these days. Tonight, though, we played for you King of Love. Oren Glenn Troutman, who we lost a couple of years back, was known professionally as Glenn Glenn, and he was an American rockabilly singer. His career began in the early 50s, continued on for several decades. From 1958, we went deep for one of his big ones, Everybody's Movin'. Then we heard some rockabilly out of Sweden. You hear me talking about it, and there it is, Cherry Tess and her Rhythm Sparks, a track from 2019 with Mac Attack. Then it was Robert Gordon with the title track from his 1979 album, Rockabilly Baby. And we got our 9 p.m. rockabilly session going with Kim Lenz and her Jaguars. They are California-based out of San Diego. And we heard Devil on My Shoulders. You know, we cover a lot of ground here on KCBX. And, you know, the news and music that you count on from KCBX is brought to you every day by you, the listeners of KCBX. 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
0: 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And up first, it's this lady, Linda Ronstadt on Across the Tracks.

0: Some songs from artists who celebrate July birthdays on Across the Tracks. Right there, Ricky Skaggs, country and bluegrass mainstay who brought Bill Monroe's Uncle Penn to modern country charts in the mid-80s. Tonight, to celebrate his birthday, which is July 18th, we dipped into a wonderful album he did with Tony Rice way back in 1993 called Skaggs and Rice, and a track called There's More Pretty Girls Than One, and that's true. Weird Mac McNally, a singer, guitar player, and producer, had several singles on the charts over the years, including a number 7 tune called Minimum Love back in 1983. He was also a member of Jimmy Buffett's Coral Reefer Band, too, until Jimmy Buffett passed. Tonight we went to his 2020 album, Once in a Lifetime, for the song we heard, Good Guys Win. And then we went way back with the great Del Reeves for his 1967 hit, Dime at a Time. His birthday was July 14th. And we opened that set with Linda Ronstadt, who celebrates a birthday on July 15th. To honor that, we heard her covering Buddy Holly with When Will I Be Loved. And hey, if it's your birthday or the birthday of somebody that you love, happy birthday to you too. Just a reminder that if you have any requests you'd like to make, you can always reach me at Across the Tracks here via email. We've got an email address and everything. And you can contact me here at acrossthetracks@kcbx.org. All together, acrossthetracks@kcbx.org. Let me know if there's a song you'd like to hear or birthday you'd like to have recognized, and I'll be happy to do that for you. Really quickly, I want to tell you about a really fun music event that is coming to the North County. Tent City Limits, the Tiny Porch Concerts at the Printery, is a live summer concert series in Atascadero, and it's presented by the Atascadero Printery Foundation in partnership with Tiny Porch Concerts. It's a live concert series that brings bluegrass, folk, and Americana acts to the historic Atascadero Printery building. And a couple of dates to tell you about coming up in August. It's the Crying Uncle Bluegrass Band, plus Miss Leo and her handsome fellas. So you can go up and revisit some Live Oak alumni there on August 14th. And in September 18th, you can hear the Great North Special, plus Rose's Pawn Shop and Brick by Brick during the Wine Festival. You can get all the details, including ticket pricing and so forth, at the Printery up there in Atascadero. And the shows run generally from about 7 to 9, doors opening at 6 p.m. Sounds like it's going to be a great time with Tent City Limits and Tiny Porch Concerts at the Printery in Atascadero. I've got some Grateful Dead music for you coming up, and also some artists that they inspired, too. And we'll have that for you right after this.
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0: From the album Sin and Squalor, that is the Clay Street Unit, Let's Get Stoned. That band got together in 2021 in Denver and is still continuing to this day. They're going to be on tour swinging through California in November. Check their website for tour dates if you like their stuff. Then we heard three live tracks from the Tree of the Grateful Dead. We heard a fine take on the U.S. blues from Live Oak Vets' Grateful Shred, recorded live in Brooklyn back in March of 2023. Of course, we had to throw some fish in there, too, with one of their compositions, Goulet Papyrus, recorded live for their Hampton Comes Alive album. And then, from Without a Net, it was The Dead Themselves, with Cassidy, the tribute to their friend.
1: 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I'm Fred Friedman, and I'll be playing some timeless classics, some of today's best cuts, and a whole lot in between. 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
0: Fred Friedman is coming up next. We will see you next time on Across the Tracks. 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

Thanks for joining me here tonight. Fred Friedman with Jazz Liner Notes is coming up next. 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

That's a great release that came out earlier this year. It's Ahmad Jamal, recorded live at the Jazz Showcase in Chicago. The album's called Live in Chicago, and that is theme from MASH, sometimes known as Suicide is Painless, and again, recorded at the Jazz Showcase in 1976. Ahmad Jamal on piano, John Hurd on bass, and Frank Gant on drums. And this is available both on CD and on vinyl, two-disc set, and that's on the Resonance label. Well, after all that information, welcome to Jazz Liner Notes this evening. I'm Fred Friedman. I'm going to be here until midnight playing jazz for you. Glad you can join me, at least for a while anyway. And I hope you've heard by now, but there's something new from KCBX, and it's our free app. You can stream KCBX Live. 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Well, we'll go ahead and start off this next set with a piano player from the Sacramento area. A really fine one. Doesn't have that much of a recognizable name, but he's played with a lot of great people. This CD is called Treasure Chest. This track is called The Enchantress, and it's by the Joe Gilman Trio.

That's bass player Robert Hurst from one of his very few albums with him as a leader, mainly known for his work playing with Branford Marsalis. This particular album is called One for Namesake, and off of that track, interesting title, Innuendo in Your Window, features Kenny Kirkland, the late Kenny Kirkland on piano. Elvin Jones was the drummer and Robert Hurst playing bass. Right before that, we heard Sal Marquez, and he had an album out quite a few years ago called One for Dewey. And always liked this album. My dog is named Dewey, and I think we're referring to the same person as far as that word, Miles Dewey Davis III, and a lot of Miles Davis tunes on this album. And we heard If I Were a Bell, a Frank Lesser composition played by Miles Davis at one time. This version, Sal Marquez on trumpet, Doug Webb tenor, Kenny Kirkland once again on piano, Dave Carpenter bass, and Jeff Tane Watts was the drummer. Kind of mixed things up, a little bit incestuous in that last set, because the first track was by the Joe Gilman Trio, and the drummer on that set was Jeff Tane Watts. Off of that album, I played a cut called The Enchantress. Joe Gilman, very fine piano player. Again, Robert Hurst on bass, and Jeff Tane Watts on drums. Well, you're listening to Jazz Liner Notes here on KCBX. My name is Fred Friedman, and those of you who are regular listeners know that every week I have a featured LP, vinyl album that I play for you. And in the past couple weeks, my selections have been a little bit obscure. I enjoy the music, and I try and present them to you, but I decided this week to pick out something that is a little bit more well-known. I selected an album by Art Blakey and the Jazz Messengers called Three Blind Mice. This was released on the United Artists Jazz label, and this was released in 1962. It was recorded live at a place called the Renaissance in Hollywood, down south. And one of my favorite albums by Blakey, first of all, I think it featured one of his best versions of the Jazz Messengers. In addition to Art Blakey on drums on this album, Jimmy Merritt playing bass, Cedar Walton on piano, Curtis Fuller on trombone, Wayne Shorter on tenor, and Freddie Hubbard playing trumpet, an all-star lineup there. Cedar Walton was actually the music director. Art Blakey usually had a music director in the group. He didn't do that. He played drums. And trying to find a little bit more information on this, the liner notes on the back of the album are really quite difficult to understand. They're very lengthy, and they're referred to as a prose poem. I'm not quite sure what that is, but wasn't very informative, I know that much. I'm going to play the title track off of this. You'll recognize it. Starts off rather quietly, but it builds up in volume, and you get a chance to listen about 8 minutes of Three Blind Mice by Art Blakey and the Jazz Messengers on vinyl.

That's the title track from an album by David Fathead Newman. It's called Diamond Head. David Fathead Newman plays tenor, alto, and flute on the album. Curtis Fuller, great trombone player. Cedar Walton on piano. Peter Washington on bass. And Yoren Israel on drums. I don't know why they always say Fathead, his nickname on the albums. I read once he really doesn't like that name and doesn't like to be called Fathead, but they always play it on or put it on the albums. Right before David Newman, we heard Tomas Jansson, guitar player, and an album called 130th and Lennox. And from that, we heard Somewhere Over Stockholm, a tune that Tomas Jansson wrote. He's the guitar player. Steve Nelson on vibes, Nedra Wheeler playing bass, and Donald Dean on drums. And we began that set with a featured LP of the week here on Jazz Liner Notes. It's by Art Blakey and the Jazz Messengers, released in 1962, a live recording recorded in Hollywood. And you heard the title track, Three Blind Mice, off of that album. And Art Blakey, and he's leading the group, and he plays the drums. Jimmy Merritt doing some really nice bass work on that. Cedar Walton, piano. Curtis Fuller on trombone. Wayne Shorter on tenor. And Freddie Hubbard playing the trumpet. Well, this is KCBX HD1 San Luis Obispo and KMBX HD1 San Arro. 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It's on August 6th, Thursday, August 6th, to be exact, 2 weeks from tonight. And it's taking place at Anderson Social in downtown San Luis Obispo. The Hot Club of San Francisco will be in concert at 7 p.m. on August 6th at Anderson Social. Doors open at 5. Music starts at 7. There's limited seating. Anderson Social, if you're not aware of it yet, a great new downtown club, jazz club in San Luis Obispo. They're located at 951 Monterey Street in San Luis Obispo. The Hot Club of San Francisco, really great group, a fun group, jazz group, and they're kind of keeping alive or trying to keep alive the music of Django Reinhardt and Stefan Grappelli's quintet of Hot Club de France. Music from the 1930s. They're all really good musicians. It's a quintet, the Hot Club of San Francisco, and I'm looking at a picture of them, violin, bass, guitars, and it'll be a lot of fun. So anyway, that's August 6th at 7, open doors 5 o'clock, music at 7 at Anderson Social in San Luis Obispo. So getting back to the music now, this is a new release from Chris Cheek, great saxophone player, and it features Bill Frisell, Tony Scherr, and Rudy Royston on it. And this is their version of From Me to You.

Bob Mincer, title track from his album called Quality Time. Bob Mincer on saxophones, Peter Erskine on drums, Jay Anderson bass, and Phil Markowitz playing the keyboards. Bob Mincer, mainly known as a member of several groups from down in Southern California, and sometimes recording on his own. And again, this one, he's the leader of the group. Quality Time is the name of the album. Right before Bob Mincer, we heard from Wolfgang Muthspiel and his sextet, and his album's called Black and Blue. And from that, we heard Dance, Wolfgang Muthspiel playing the electric guitar, George Garzoni on saxophones, Larry Grenadier bass, Alex Deutsch on drums, and Don Elias playing percussion. We began that set with Chris Cheek, and this is from a release from last year. The label is called Analog Tone Factory, and they're known for their audiophile recordings, and they're known for mainly their vinyl recordings, although I played a CD. Their CDs also sound quite good. The name of the album by Chris Cheek is called Keepers of the Eastern Door, and from that album we heard From Me to You, the Lennon-McCartney composition, Chris Cheek playing saxophones, and then Bill Frisell on guitar, Tony Scher on bass, and Rudy Royston on drums. That's a very common trio, Bill Frisell trio, those three guys playing with Chris Cheek. Well, I want to play another track from my featured LP of the week here this evening. Once again, it's by Art Blakey and the Jazz Messengers. It's called Three Blind Mice. They do a really creative version of that. I played it in the previous hour of the show, and it's on the United Artists Jazz label. It's kind of interesting. Art Blakey left Blue Note to sign with United Artists to record this album, and then Blue Note went ahead and purchased United Artists, and it wound up being re-released on Blue Note at one time. The album recorded live in Hollywood at a place called The Renaissance. I remember the name, The Renaissance. I don't remember much more about it. The group, all-star group at the time, Art Blakey on drums, Jimmy Merritt on bass, and Cedar Walton on piano, along with a front line of Curtis Fuller trombone, Wayne Shorter tenor, and Freddie Hubbard on trumpet. I want to play a Freddie Hubbard composition off of this, probably his most well-known composition. It's called Up Jump Spring, and again, it's Art Blakey and the Jazz Messengers on vinyl.

Yeah, that's a new release from Lou Marini, sometimes known as Blue Lou Marini, and the Italian Groovers. That's the name of his group. The album's called Playtime, and we heard On the Verge off of that. I was looking on the back. It says the album was recorded February 25th and 26th, but it doesn't say what year. I think it was last year, if I'm not mistaken. And then before that, we heard from Willis Jackson, Willis Gator Tail Jackson, an album he recorded called Gravy, a tune that he wrote called Doot Dat. Gator Tail playing the tenor sax. Well, that's what he pretty much played his whole career, just the tenor. The organ player was Carl Wilson, and then Pat Martino doing the guitar work on that. I started off with Art Blakey and the Jazz Messengers from the LP of the Week on Jazz Liner Notes. The LP is called Three Blind Mice, and we heard Up Jump Spring. That was written by the trumpet player Freddie Hubbard on that set. Once again, Art Blakey on drums, Jimmy Merritt on bass, Cedar Walton, the piano player, Curtis Fuller trombone, Wayne Shorter tenor, and Freddie Hubbard playing the drums. And I hope you enjoyed the couple cuts I played off of that this evening. Classic album on, well, it was on Universal Jazz, but eventually it came out on Blue Note. Well, you're listening to Jazz Liner Notes here on KCBX. I'm Fred Friedman, and if you have Apple CarPlay or Android Auto in your car, there's good news for you. 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Well, I want to play one more track before we sign off this evening, and it's something a little bit different. I was playing At Home a little earlier today, an album by Andy Norell. Andy Norell plays steel pans, and he also plays some keyboards once in a while, and it's kind of interesting. It's not really straight-ahead jazz, but it's a lot of fun, so I thought I'd bring it in and play a track off this album for you. The album's called The Longtime Band. The longtime band is Andy Norell on the steel pans, Steve Arquiaga on guitars, Keith Jones bass, Louis Conte on percussion, and Paul Van Wagenen playing drums. And I want to play a cut called You the Man from Andy Norell.

Finishing up with Andy Norell from his album called The Long Time Band, and that track's called You the Man. And the Long Time Band is Andy Norell on steel pans, Steve Arciaga guitars, Keith Jones bass, Louis Conte percussion, and Paul Van Vogenen on drums. Well, this is KCBX HD1 San Luis Obispo and KNBX HD1 San Arto. 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And I want to remind you also that coming up next here on KCBX, we have Overnight Jazz, 3 hours of jazz from midnight until 3 o'clock in the morning. And then we have the morning edition news from 3 until 9. And then that's followed by the morning cup. And that goes from 9 until noon, weekdays here on KCBX. Neil Lozzi is your host on that show, the regular host. Once in a while, Janelle sits in, does a great job, and plays some great music for you. Well, let's see. Couple more things. Not really a couple more things. That's about it for me. We have another minute to go here before we get to Overnight Jazz. A lot of live music going on in the area. I told you about one concert coming up at Anderson Social on August 6th. A lot of other good music. Please support the live music in the area. And I'll just give you some dead air here for about 30 seconds or so until we get to Overnight Jazz. Thanks for listening, and hope you have a nice weekend. And stay tuned for Overnight Jazz on KCBX.

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0: 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And from the estate of Joan B. Kroc, whose bequest serves as an enduring investment in the future of public radio and seeks to help NPR produce programming that meets the highest standards of public service in journalism and cultural expression.
1: 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I'm Amy Martinez in Los Angeles, California.
2: And I'm Michelle Martin in Washington, D.C. Good morning. Crowds gathered in Madison, Wisconsin last night in memory of Corey Ruiz.
1: Police shot and killed him on Wednesday after a struggle as they tried to arrest him. The four officers involved have been placed on administrative leave.
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3: Here's what Madison police say happened. They responded to a report about a man checking car doors. That man was Corey Ruiz.

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1: The 90-Second Naturalist.
2: Hi there, I'm Thane Maynard. In ring-tailed lemur societies, females play a decisive role in mate selection, exercising a level of control that shapes both social dynamics and reproductive success. Unlike many animal systems where males dominate access to females, ring-tailed lemurs live in female-led groups, and this dominance extends directly into mating decisions. During the breeding season, males compete intensely for attention, engaging in displays such as stink fights to signal their quality and strength. However, it is the females who ultimately decide. They assess potential mates through a combination of scent, behavior, and persistence. Chemical cues are especially important, as a male's scent can indicate his health, genetic fitness, and hormonal status. Females may show preference by allowing certain males to approach, groom them, and remain nearby, while rejecting others through aggression or avoidance. Because females hold higher social rank, they can easily control access to themselves, ensuring that only preferred mates succeed. This selective process helps increase the chances that their offspring inherit strong genes and have a better chance of survival.
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1: And you're listening to Morning Edition on KCBX Public Radio for the Central Coast. Good morning, I'm Carol Tangerman at 6:19. Coming up, the music of some of Ukraine's neglected composers. That's next on Morning Edition. Central Coast weather, we're expecting breezy northwest winds and morning marine layer clouds today. And we do have the heat advisory remaining in effect for the San Luis Obispo County inland valleys and most of Santa Barbara County coastal areas. And in our inland valleys, we are looking at a high in King City of 96 degrees, Atascadero 94. Looks like Solvang should reach 90. A little cooler in our coastal valleys, a little more moderate, I should say. San Luis Obispo, about 80 degrees today. Santa Maria should top out at about 75. San Luis Obispo County beaches, Morro Bay 72, Avila Beach should reach 80, and along Santa Barbara's south coast. Downtown Santa Barbara, 80 degrees. Goleta, also 80 degrees. Now, we do have a beach hazard statement in effect, which is important because a lot of us are heading to the beach. And San Luis Obispo and Santa Barbara beaches have dangerous rip currents. Keep that in mind if you're heading into the water. And then gradual cooling will start early next week, but we could see more heat by the end of next week.
2: 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Catherine Coldstream talks about her years in a Carmelite monastery, the beauty of silence and prayer, and the loneliness, when her idealism, intellectualism, and questioning were frowned upon. After 12 years, she left. Her memoir is called Cloistered. Join us.
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0: 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I'm Michelle Martin.
4: And I'm A. Martinez. Ukrainians fear that if Russia is successful in its campaign to take over the country, that Ukrainian culture will be eliminated. Dalia Stasevska was raised in Finland, but her Ukrainian father and grandmother taught her about their heritage and their music. Stasevska grew up to become one of the hottest names in the world of conducting. She's currently the principal guest conductor of the BBC Symphony Orchestra. And during her rise, she noticed something.
5: The absence of Ukrainian classical music on the concert stages, and also how little there was recorded music by Ukrainian composers. So I really thought that we need to change this.
4: Stasevska's new album is called Ukrainian Mixtape. It features the works of four Ukrainian composers seldom heard in the West.

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1: The Illharmonic Orchestra blends hip-hop and classical music. 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
4: Live from NPR News in Washington, I'm Dave Mattingly. President Trump's new tariffs went into effect today on imports from 59 countries and the European Union. They're the U.S.'s largest trading partners. The tariffs were enacted on those accused by the Trump administration of failing to enforce laws against forced labor. These latest tariffs range from 10% to 12.5%. NPR's Se-Woon Gong reports on what the levies mean for South Korea and Japan.
5: The new tariff scheme means a slight increase for taxes on South Korean imports and a continuation of current level for Japanese imports. The rate is still below the 15% rate that the two countries negotiated with President Trump last year in return for pledging to invest hundreds of billions of dollars in the U.S. South Korea and Japan, however, are holding their breath for what will come next. They said any additional tariffs shouldn't result in a total rate higher than 15%. The two countries are among 16 economies under another U.S. trade investigation on charges of overproduction. Se-Woon Gong, NPR News, Seoul.
4: President Trump is threatening to ramp up the war with Iran. He tells Axios he's seriously considering a restart of major combat operations. President says that may include what he calls a massive attack bigger than ever before. This is NPR News from Washington.
3: It's 6:31 on Friday, July 24th. I'm Carol Tangeman with KCBX News. U.S. Senator Adam Schiff is urging the FAA to update the nation's aging airport infrastructure. And the San Luis Obispo and Santa Barbara airports could be included for upgrades. Out of 250 older air traffic control

0: clarify which replacement projects they plan to fund. Schiff is asking for a response by August 21st. And the grizzly bear may be emblazoned on California's state flag, but these bears haven't roamed the Golden State in more than a century. Now, a group of Democratic lawmakers wants to consider reintroducing them. Ryan Sabalo with our partner Cal Matters has the details.
1: Inglewood Senator Laura Richardson's bill would task the California Department of Fish and Wildlife with creating a study to see if bringing grizzlies back to California is feasible. California was home to as many as 10,000 grizzly bears before the gold rush, but settlers wiped out the population by the 1920s. At least 40 groups, including tribes, environmentalists, and animal welfare organizations, support the bill. They say reintroducing bears would improve the ecosystem and right an ecological wrong. That's a sharp contrast to the rural communities, ranchers, and hunting groups that oppose the bill. They say the predators we have, mountain lions, black bears, and wolves, are eating their livestock and wandering into their towns. The measure provides no funding to carry out the study.
0: And that's Cal Matters, Ryan Sablo. 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
3: This is Morning Edition from NPR News. Amy Martinez in Los Angeles, California.
4: And I'm Michelle Martin in Washington, D.C. Good morning. In a week when President Trump witnessed the dignified transfer of the remains of four soldiers, the president was posting on social media. He compared their deaths and those of the other 14 troops killed in this war to the losses suffered in previous conflicts.
3: Everything from Trump's own operation in Venezuela with no fatalities to Vietnam, where 58,000 troops were killed or went missing. But the war with Iran has now led to more deaths for American troops than during the entire 4 years of the Biden administration. 16 troops died then, including 13 killed during the withdrawal from Afghanistan.
4: But we wanted to hear more about how military families are thinking about all this. So we called Steve Walsh, who covers the military and veterans at member station WHRO in Norfolk, Virginia, which is home to the largest naval station in the world. Good morning, Steve.
5: Good morning, Michelle.
4: So what have you seen and heard in the last couple of weeks in Norfolk?
5: You know, we've seen a lot of ships deploying since the beginning of the Trump administration. Not only the buildup for the war in Iran, a number of Navy ships were sent to the area around Venezuela and have remained down there. I was recently at the homecoming for the USS Fort Lauderdale. The ship carries sailors and Marines. They left in August and spent more than 11 months in the Caribbean. They were extended several times, the last time to help with the earthquake relief in Venezuela. Andrea Brewer of Tennessee was waiting for her son Thomas Jones, an electronic technician, on board the ship.
6: You can't help when you're a mom to worry. I'm going to worry. You know, I was worried where there'd be aftershocks or anything like that, but I truly did feel like he was in good hands and they were going to keep him safe.
4: So what else have service members and their families been talking to you about?
5: Well, opinions in the military vary as widely as they do in the rest of the country, but you do get a sense of the weariness around the pace of deployment. I talked with Stephanie Pino, who was waiting for her wife, Lieutenant Marine Marcon Medea, a supply officer on board the USS Fort Lauderdale. Pino says she's struggled with her wife being gone for nearly a year.
7: Sometimes it's really difficult. Sometimes you just can cry. And,
8: you know, she's doing something really important, and, you know, that's the important thing is her job.
4: You've also been reporting on the troops and families who were evacuated from Bahrain and other U.S. bases in the region at the beginning of the Iran war. What's happening with them?
5: So we're reaching out to sailors and spouses. Hundreds of sailors and their families came through Norfolk and Fort Lauderdale, where CENTCOM is headquartered. Many were rushed out of the U.S. bases in the region with only a backpack, leaving everything else behind. The Navy says they have not worked out a permanent solution for

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1: And you're listening to Morning Edition on KCBX Public Radio for the Central Coast. I'm Carol Tangeman. It's now 7:42. Coming up next, sleep. We're all talking about sleep, but are we getting enough sleep? Japan's prime minister says she gets, quote, 0 to 3 hours, and that's it. Spoiler alert, I think it's different for everyone, but we're going to hear more about that next on Morning Edition. 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Central Coast weather, we do still have some of the marine layer clouds, some of our coasts, and breezy northwest winds today. We do still have a heat advisory, and that's in effect for San Luis Obispo County inland valleys only. And most of Santa Barbara County's coastal areas. We're looking at highs in Paso Robles of 100 degrees, Buellton 88. In the coastal valleys, San Luis Obispo 80, Santa Maria 75. Looks like Lompoc should see a high of 74. San Luis Obispo County beaches, Cambria 78, Grover Beach 73. Along Santa Barbara's south coast, downtown Santa Barbara and Goleta, each expecting a high of about 80 degrees. Now, the National Weather Service has issued a beach hazard statement, and that's in effect through Sunday. So that's all weekend at beaches in San Luis Obispo and Santa Barbara counties because of dangerous rip currents. And then we will be seeing some gradual cooling starting early next week. But we could see more heat returning to the Central Coast by the end of next week. 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
2: Good morning, I'm Michelle Martin. Wildfires in Spain have burned more than 240,000 acres so far this year. Extreme heat dries up grass and brush that adds fuel to the fires. A group in Catalonia is trying to help with a team of firefighting donkeys. They ate the grass and broke up layers of dry foliage by trampling around. All that creates natural fire breaks. And if they're still hungry, local farms donate produce for their days off. It's Morning Edition.
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0: This is Morning Edition from NPR News. I'm E. Martinez.
2: And I'm Michelle Martin with a topic near and dear to our hearts here at Morning Edition. I'm talking about sleep. Japan's Prime Minister Sanae Takeuchi says since taking office in October of last year, she gets 0 to 3 hours of sleep a night. Her post on social media has been viewed more than 36 million times, touching off debates about work-life balance and the amount of sleep we need. So let's ask an expert. Dr. Sarah Benjamin is the medical director at the Johns Hopkins Sleep Disorder Center. Good morning, Dr. Benjamin.
4: Good morning.
2: Good. I hope I didn't interfere with your sleep.
4: No, I'm doing okay. Okay. I'm usually up at this time.
2: Okay. Okay. Is it possible to function on 0 to 3 hours a night, as Japan's prime minister says she does?
4: I would hope that 0 to 3 would be very rare. And if that's really I don't think that's really the average. Even people who are really genetically short sleepers probably get 4 to 6 hours of sleep.
2: What's the minimum amount of sleep that most adults need to function? And I mean by function, I don't mean just like stand there and exist in a zombie-like state. I mean to actually function optimally.
4: For optimal functioning, most adults need about 7 hours of sleep.
2: So if you don't get that much sleep, does it affect not just how you feel, but how you behave? Could it impair your judgment, for example? Asking for a friend.
4: Right. Well, I mean, obviously, you don't have to have that much sleep every single night. But over time, you're going to do your best if you are able to get closer to the 7 hours of sleep. And, you know, there's variations. Obviously, there's some people who are shorter sleepers and some people are longer sleepers. There are some people who really need 9+ hours of sleep to be at their best. So there's a lot of individual variation, even for adults.
2: You know, some people track their sleep on phones or apps or like those rings that are some people wear. What does science say about using tech to improve sleep? Does that work?
4: So it's one tool. We usually call it like the quantified self, though, if it gets, you know, too extreme. I think it's really more important to go on how you feel. But if using that tool is helpful for you and you can track yourself rather than comparing yourself to others, it could be a tool you can use along with how you're feeling to decide, you know, if this is the best sleep for you.
2: Okay. So what's your number one tip to help us sleep more and better?
4: Number one tip is hard. I think, though, when people talk about getting up, going to sleep around the same time, I think really it's more important to get up closer to the same time, to listen to your body as far as when you're tired and try to wind down and have time to wind down before going to sleep. And then just getting up consistently around the same time is going to help strengthen that.
2: So I need to keep getting up at 2 in the morning for the rest of my life. You're kind of bumming me out here, Doc. Sorry.
4: Right, you'll adapt as your needs change, right? But I mean, obviously, this is what you need to do right now for your job, so it's a different situation than most people.
2: Okay, and before we let you go, what's your word on naps?
4: So short naps can be helpful. It's good to set a timer so that you can sleep 15, 20 minutes for a nap. That can be helpful. And if you're sleep deprived, if your regular schedule doesn't allow the full sleep, then it probably is a good idea to take that nap.
2: You hear that? I'm going to take a nap later. Okay, that's Dr. Sarah Benjamin, Medical Director at the Johns Hopkins Sleep Disorder Center. Thank you so much.
4: Thank you.
2: This is Morning Edition from NPR News. I'm Michelle Martin.
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1: And you're listening to Morning Edition on KCBX Public Radio. For the Central Coast, it's 8:19. I'm Carol Tangeman. Coming up, the music of some of Ukraine's neglected composers. That's next on Morning Edition. Central Coast weather, we do still have some marine layer clouds, and we have clearing in some areas. Breezy northwest winds will continue today. We do still have the heat advisory, but that just remains in effect for San Luis Obispo County inland valleys and then most of Santa Barbara County's coastal areas. In our inland valleys, King City should see a high of 96, Paso Robles expected to reach 100, and Solvang, 90 degrees. In our coastal valleys, San Luis Obispo, 80 degrees, Rio Grande, 73, Santa Maria, 75 today. San Luis Obispo County beaches, Cambria, should reach 78. Pismo Beach, 78 as well. Downtown Santa Barbara, 80 degrees. And the National Weather Service has issued a beach hazard statement, and that's in effect all weekend. Keep that in mind if you're heading to the coast to cool off before someone heads into the water. Be extra careful. And then we do have gradual cooling starting next week early, but then we could see more heat by the end of the week.
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0: 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I'm Michelle Martin.
4: And I'm A. Martinez. Ukrainians fear that if Russia is successful in its campaign to take over the country, that Ukrainian culture will be eliminated. Dalia Stasevska was raised in Finland, but her Ukrainian father and grandmother taught her about their heritage and their music. Stasevska grew up to become one of the hottest names in the world of conducting. She's currently the principal guest conductor of the BBC Symphony Orchestra. And during her rise, she noticed something.
5: The absence of Ukrainian classical music on the concert stages, and also how little there was recorded music by Ukrainian composers. So I really thought that we need to change this.
4: Stasevska's new album is called Ukrainian Mixtape. It features the works of four Ukrainian composers seldom heard in the West.

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1: The Illharmonic Orchestra blends hip-hop and classical music. 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
4: Live from NPR News in Washington, I'm Nora Rahm. U.S. military officials say U.S. missiles struck targets in Iran last night for the 13th consecutive night. Iran responded by firing on U.S. bases in neighboring Arab countries. Ukrainian President Volodymyr Zelensky is scheduled to meet with President Trump at the White House on Tuesday to discuss the war with Russia, according to a White House official not authorized to speak. Meanwhile, at least six people were killed in a Ukrainian drone strike on Russia overnight. NPR's Charles Maines reports.
5: The deaths occurred when drones struck a factory in the city of Kirov, some 600 miles to the northeast of Moscow. Ukrainian President Volodymyr Zelensky said the enterprise was active in producing missile equipment, a claim NPR has not independently confirmed. Meanwhile, Ukrainian drones struck warehouses tied to the online retailer Wildberries, Russia's equivalent of Amazon, for the fourth time this week. Ukraine has justified the attacks by accusing Wildberries of trading in drone and other military hardware, a charge the company and Kremlin deny. Yet the Ukrainian attacks also appear part of a wider campaign to disrupt daily commerce and make Russians feel the war, now in its fifth year, more acutely. Charles Maines, NPR News, Moscow.
4: President Trump is imposing new tariffs of 10% to 12.5% on 59 countries and the European Union, claiming they failed to curb imports made with forced labor. This is NPR News in Washington.
3: It's 8:31 on Friday, July 24th. I'm Carol Tangeman with KCBX News. U.S. Senator Adam Schiff is urging the FAA to update the nation's aging airport infrastructure. And the San Luis Obispo and Santa Barbara airports could be included for upgrades. Out of 250 older air traffic control facilities, the FAA deemed nearly 175 were in poor condition, according to a 2025 budget inventory. The same FAA inventory cataloged SLO County's airport contract tower as 36 years old and in poor condition. Santa Barbara's airport tower, 26 years old and in fair condition. In a July 23rd letter, the senator called on the FAA to clarify which replacement projects they plan to fund. Schiff is asking for a response by August 21st. And the grizzly bear may be emblazoned on California's state flag, but these bears haven't roamed the Golden State in more than a century. Now a group of Democratic lawmakers wants to consider reintroducing them. Ryan Sabalo with our partner Cal Matters has the details.
6: Inglewood Senator Laura Richardson's bill would task the California Department of Fish and Wildlife with creating a study to see if bringing grizzlies back to California is feasible. California was home to as many as 10,000 grizzly bears before the gold rush, but settlers wiped out the population by the 1920s. At least 40 groups, including tribes, environmentalists, and animal welfare organizations, support the bill. They say reintroducing bears would improve the ecosystem and right an ecological wrong. That's a sharp contrast to the rural communities, ranchers, and hunting groups that oppose the bill. They say the predators we have, mountain lions, black

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1: This week on Science Friday, understanding SSRI withdrawal and why it continues to be a subject of hot debate among physicians and patients.
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3: 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Good morning. I'm Carol Tangeman. 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And Central Coast weather, we are expecting warm temperatures again today. Yes, you could say hot in some areas, especially our inland valleys where King City could reach 96, Paso Robles 100 degrees, and Solvang 90. In our coastal valleys, San Luis Obispo should top out at 80 today, Santa Maria 75. Along the coast, Los Osos 70 degrees, Santa Barbara 80 degrees today. And we will be seeing some breezy northwest winds. And then over the weekend, we're expecting the warm temperatures to continue. That would be basically through Monday. Things are expected to cool down a bit on Tuesday. But then the heat should return by the end of next week.
0: Good morning, I'm Martinez. An Arkansas man in a wheelchair was having trouble crossing six lanes of traffic until he got help from a friendly neighborhood Spider-Man, who jumped out of his Jeep to help. Okay, not really Spider-Man, but a trampoline park employee dressed up as Spidey for an event. They crossed the street seconds before the light turned green. Now, you'll have to forgive my bias here, but the flash would have finished the job a lot faster. It's Morning Edition.
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0: This is Morning Edition from NPR News. I'm A. Martinez.
5: And I'm Michelle Martin. Now, we've been hearing a lot about cyclosporiasis lately. It's a gastrointestinal illness that we've known about for a while, but it's in the news now because it has infected more than 1,600 people in the U.S. The parasite that causes the disease has been linked to shredded iceberg lettuce. Our Planet Money team has been looking into the system that's supposed to keep our food safe. Here's NPR's Jeff Guo.
6: The modern era of food safety inspections began 15 years ago. After a deadly outbreak of E. coli linked to bagged spinach shocked Congress into passing the Food Safety Modernization Act.
7: So this was a huge deal. I mean, this was a major overhaul.
6: Jim Gorney was a longtime advisor at the Food and Drug Administration. He says this law gave the FDA a lot more power, especially over the farms that grow our fruits and vegetables. Those farms used to be basically unregulated. The FDA couldn't even make farmers wash their hands. But now, most produce farmers have to follow the FDA's safety standards. Jim helped write those standards. For instance, say a farmer is walking through the fields and all of a sudden they notice a pile of animal feces right next to that beautiful green head of lettuce.
7: What they're supposed to do is flag it, cordon off an area around it, and that should never be harvested.
6: Is that part of the official rule?
7: Yep.
6: The FDA's official produce safety standards contain tons of provisions like that. They cover everything from how you wash your hands to how clean the irrigation water needs to be to how you handle compost and manure. So why are outbreaks still happening? Well, one problem is that right now, most farms aren't inspected by the government on any regular basis. Not really. The FDA and its state partners just don't have the resources for that. There aren't enough inspectors.
7: Once every 3 years would be ideal.
6: Once every 3 years? I was hoping you'd say, like, I don't know, every month.
7: Every month? Oh, no. I don't think that's possible.
6: No? Why not? Well, I have to eat that. We all have to eat those plants.
7: We do all have to eat that.
6: But right now, forget about every 3 years. There seem to be farms that still haven't gotten their first inspection yet. And it's not just farms. Last year, the Government Accountability Office issued a report saying the FDA is way behind on inspections of food processing facilities, such as the Taylor Farms operation in Mexico that's been linked to the current outbreak. FDA records show the last time that facility was inspected was 7 years ago. But even if the FDA could perform more inspections, another problem is that a lot of the science is still a work in progress. Every time there's an outbreak, we learn something new. For instance, a couple years ago, there was a big salmonella outbreak involving peaches, which is strange because peaches are not typically associated with salmonella. But when investigators visited one of the orchards,
7: come to find out, directly adjacent is a poultry house, you know?
6: So it was like chicken air that was just blowing onto these peaches?
7: Yeah.
6: Well, that is one of the theories, at least. The FDA never actually figured out how the salmonella got onto those peaches. To this day, it is still a mystery. With the current cyclosporiasis outbreak, it is very possible that we will never figure out exactly how it happened. But if we can't figure out how it happened, how are we going to prevent the next one? Jeff Guo, NPR News.
5: Jeff also looked into how bad lettuce started turning up everywhere and how that makes it harder to trace outbreaks. You can hear the full story in the Planet Money podcast.
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3: 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We have 10 more minutes of Morning Edition, and then it is time for the Morning Cup with Neil Losey. 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And it's actually next Thursday, July 30th. But the Morro Bay National Estuary Program is inviting you to a sunset bat walk. And that's at the Elfin Forest in Los Osos. It's at 8 o'clock, sunset between 8 and 9. And you're going to learn about how local bats find using ultrasonic detectors. The researchers are finding the bats. If you want to learn more, check out our calendar tab. That's kcbx.org.
5: It's Morning Edition from NPR News. I'm Michelle Martin.
0: And I'm A. Martinez. The Justice Department is backtracking under duress. The Trump administration issued subpoenas to New York Times reporters to try to force them to reveal their anonymous sources in a story about President Trump's new Air Force One. The Times accused the White House of trying to intimidate its journalists. On Thursday, federal prosecutors dropped the subpoenas after a judge questioned their actions, judgment, and honesty. NPR's David Folkenflik was in the courtroom.
8: The New York Times story that touched all this off focused on security concerns about the new plane given to Trump by the Qatari government. The Secret Service had urged Trump to take a different plane home from Turkey a few weeks ago. That Friday night, agents came to reporters' home, subpoenas in hand. Times reporter Julian Barnes was watching the movie The Sheep Detectives with his elder son and wife, author Catherine Marsh.
9: At that point, everybody sort of lost interest in the movie because this was way more dramatic than anything going on the screen. And we were kind of a little bit just shocked that this had happened.
8: Typically, prosecutors inform newsroom lawyers when they want to subpoena journalists so they can fight it in court. And with few exceptions, it's supposed to be a last resort in an investigation, not a first step. There is binding legal precedent on that, and it's Justice Department policy, too, even in the Trump years. The Times reported FBI Director Kash Patel personally directed the issuing of subpoenas to find out who had leaked the information. Marsh tells NPR that the knock and the subpoena of her husband weren't the most shocking things. It turned out the government was seeking her phone records, too.
9: You almost feel like you're being treated as like an enemy of the state, and we're just reporters and reporters' families. So to me, this felt like really un-American.
8: The lead prosecutor said the government had made some oversights, but that no bad faith was involved. He also apologized for subpoenaing the phone records of reporters' family members mistakenly, he said. And he defended the subpoenas as legitimate, saying the approval of the acting attorney general overruled journalistic protections. At Thursday's hearing, U.S. District Judge Arun Subramanian said the government had failed to observe legally required safeguards for reporters and misled the court. The subpoenas could not stand, he said. After the hearing wrapped up, Marsh issued her own verdict in a text to NPR. They never should have issued any of these subpoenas in the first place, she said. David Folkenflik, NPR News.
5: David McCaw was also in the courtroom yesterday. He is Senior Vice President and Deputy General Counsel for The Times. Mr. McCaw, thanks so much for joining us this morning.
10: Thank you so much for having me.
5: The judge was unsparing in his criticism of the government's filing. He pointed out errors to which the government admitted. He threatened sanctions. What does it say to you that the judge so sharply criticized the Justice Department's lawyers?
10: I think the judge found exactly what others who looked at it found, and certainly as we saw it, which is there is a process in place that the Justice Department is supposed to follow. And the key to that is that in an investigation, it turns to journalists last. That's the way press freedom gets protected in this country. And it was clear that a lot of steps have been skipped.
5: So after withdrawing its subpoenas, the Justice Department put out a statement that criticized the judge for, quote, blocking the grand jury from receiving core evidence in a national security investigation, unquote. How does the Times respond to that national security argument?
10: We have maintained throughout this two things. One is, the stories we're reporting are important. The public needs to know not just what the government wants to tell the public, but what happens behind the scenes. And we are going to continue doing that. The second part is that the government has a way to do this. There is a process. It's spelled out in the law and it's spelled out in the rules that the DOJ has for itself. Asking the government to follow the rules, asking the government to follow the law is not interfering. It is upholding the rule of law.
5: I want to go back to something that you just mentioned. The judge said that subpoenas for journalists should be seen as a last resort. The Justice Department says the investigation is ongoing. Is it possible the administration could still attempt to compel Times reporters to divulge their sources in the future?
10: They certainly could try. If they follow the steps, they may come back. But what I've found over more than 20 years at the Times, that is extremely rare.
5: Well, you know, it's rare, but New York Times reporters have faced subpoenas before. I mean, during the Bush administration, Judith Miller was detained for more than 80 days when she refused to testify about a source. You know, the Pulitzer Prize winner, James Risen, for years fought a subpoena demanding that he disclose sources to the Obama administration. Do you find something different about this current conflict that the Times had with the Justice Department?
10: The thing I'd point out, Michelle, is how quickly they moved, how little attempt they made to follow the guidelines which were designed to make a subpoena to a reporter a last resort.
5: By they, you mean the Justice Department. By they, you mean the Trump Justice Department.
10: Okay. Yeah, exactly right. And the cases you cite, in each of those cases, it was a long process. The government attempted to follow the rules. The law is not strong enough, though. Let me be honest about this. We need to have stronger laws protecting reporters' right to keep sources confidential. It's an important tool for reporters to have, to be able to rely on sources and tell the public things that the government may not want them to know, things that may make the government uncomfortable.
5: Do you mind if I ask you this? That the Times prevailed this week. I'm imagining that this is still traumatic. I don't know if that's the right word here. It's upsetting. I think nobody, I mean, the Times has a very strong record of, you know, fighting what it considers to be, you know, unwarranted government intrusion into news gathering. I don't think anybody likes being sued. I don't think anybody likes being subpoenaed. I don't think anybody likes being brought before the government to try to force them to do their job in a way that they don't want to do. I'm just, do you mind just sharing, if you wouldn't mind, like what's the impact on something like this?
10: I think it creates a certain amount of resolve, but I agree with you that it's concerning. As happy as we were yesterday about the decision, we also realized it should never have come to that. We shouldn't have had to be there. And I think that the Times feels that it not only needs to protect its own reporters and not only needs to uphold the law in this important area, but also to be there because we know that other news organizations may not have the resources, may not have the inclination, but need the protection. And if we can lead the way on that, we're going to. I think the thing that has really impressed me is that our reporters and our editors have made very clear they are not stopping reporting on the administration, and they're not stopping reporting on whatever problems the plane has.
5: That is David McCraw, the lead newsroom lawyer for the New York Times. Mr. McCraw, thank you so much for joining us.
10: Thank you.
5: This is Morning Edition from NPR News. Our theme music was inspired by B.J. Lederman. I'm Michelle Martin.
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3: 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It's time for the Morning Cup. It's 9 o'clock. Have a great day.

That's a group called Veranda. They've got a self-titled album out. It just came out, and there's some great songs on this one. Also heard Sierra Farrell and her take on Years from the tribute to John Anderson, the country artist. Lara Lynn, her take on TV on the Radio's Wolf Like Me, and it was Sun Little to start off that set. My name is Neil Losey, and this is The Morning Cup. The Morning Cup is a program about good music of all sorts. 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Or on the brand new KCBX app. I'll be playing some good music for you today, maybe tell you about a few live things going on around the Central Coast, and let's just see where the show goes together. We're going to get into music from Scatolites coming up next. If you need to reach me today, if you have any comments about the show or questions about the music that I'm playing, or if you anything that I may talk about during the show, if you just want to say hey, you can get in touch with me by email, neil@kcbx.org, or by phone, it's 805-549-8855. Going to get into this album from the Scatolites that was kind of a little bit later on in their career, and the album called Ball of Fire. And it was a nice take on a lot of the songs that they had done before, kind of an extended take and a little bit more on a jazz ensemble side of what they were doing. But it's great stuff. 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It's the Scatolites on The Morning Cup on KCBX, your public radio.

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Pablo Picasso from Citizen Cope's Clarence Greenwood sections. Also, Mother Corn Shuckers, the local group, title track from their recent Sunset Gold. Camper Van Beethoven with One of These Days, and it was the Scottolites' Freedom Sound to start off that set of music this morning on The Morning Cup on KCBX, your public radio. 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Central Coast Shakespeare Festival, now through August 9th at Filippone Ranch in San Luis Obispo. Goldoni's comedy, The Servant of Two Masters, features one servant, two employers, two dinners, and twice the chaos. Tickets are at centralcoastshakespeare.org. Keeping the music going right now with our featured album of the week. Her name is Joby Riccio, and this is a new release. It is a great album through and through. Nice discovery here. The album's called Face the Feeling, and we're going to listen to the song Coyote on listener-supported public radio, The Morning Cup, KCBX.

That's Earth, Wind, and Fire going early, early on to Earth, Wind, and Fire before they had a big personnel change and became the band that we know today. Early on, when they were still kind of exploring the spacey jazz world and laying down some hard funk on that one, Fan the Fire from Earth, Wind, and Fire, their self-titled album right in the very beginning. Heard Resonation in that set. Local group Resonation is going to be performing tonight. Concerts in the Plaza going on throughout the summer, and it happens this evening between 5 and 8. Janine Coderre is going to be opening, and then Resonation will be performing. The music begins at 5 o'clock at the famous Mission Plaza in downtown San Luis Obispo. Blondie with Fade Away and Radiate, and we heard Joby Riccio. That's our featured album of the week, Face the Feeling, Coyote, the name of the song. And I'll have some more of that one for you before the end of the program here today. It's a great album, and I'm happy to be sharing it with you on the Morning Cup. Thought we'd finish off this hour with a little bit of jazz and kind of a classic, too. This is coming from the collection Smokin' at the Half Note. Wynton Kelly's trio, which was Wynton Kelly piano, Paul Chambers bass, Jimmy Cobb drums, and they were joined by Wes Montgomery on the guitar on these sessions. Going to take a listen to this one, NPR News headlines, and I've got more music for you to take you through the rest of the morning, all the way up until noon here on the Morning Cup on your public radio, KCBX. Some classic jazz on the Morning Cup.

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2: Well, we kind of know what's going to be going on tonight. Tonight, Jerome's going to be featuring on his discovery of the blues. 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Right now, you've got to tune to the Morning Cup on KCBX HD1 San Luis Obispo, KNBX HD1 San Ardo, streaming on kcbx.org and also on the brand new KCBX app. I'm Neil Losey bringing you the music today, as I do every weekday morning from 9 until noon. NPR News Headlines is coming up next, then I'm going to have more music for you. 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A reminder, if you have any comments or questions, if you just want to say, hey, you can reach me by email today, neal@kcbx.org.
3: Live from NPR News in Washington, I'm Nora Rahm. Ukrainian President Volodymyr Zelensky is scheduled to meet with President Trump next week on the war with Russia. A White House official not authorized to speak publicly says he'll visit the White House on Tuesday. The Trump administration has announced double-digit tariffs on dozens of U.S. trading partners. It's also threatening additional tariffs on the United Kingdom. NPR's Lauren Freer reports.
4: President Trump's ambassador to the United Kingdom, Warren Stevens, told Sky News that if the new British Prime Minister, Andy Burnham, decides to tax big tech, which is mostly American companies, that could trigger more tariffs from Washington. A digital services tax is something the UK has been considering. For now, though, the British government says Trump's latest tariffs will amount to, quote, no negative change for British exports. Burnham's predecessor, Prime Minister Keir Starmer, was able to strike a better U.S. trade deal than many other countries with lower tariff rates. And King Charles got the U.S. tariff on Scotch whiskey reduced to zero when he visited the White House in April. Lauren Freier, NPR News, London.
3: The Justice Department has withdrawn subpoenas that would have forced New York Times reporters to reveal their sources for stories about the jet that Qatar gave to President Trump. A federal judge had questioned the government lawyers, their actions, judgment, and honesty. David McCraw is an attorney for the Times. He says it will not be intimidated.
5: The stories we're reporting are important. The public needs to know not just what the government wants to tell the public, but what happens behind the scenes. And we are going to continue doing that. The second part is that the government has a way to do this. There is a process. It's spelled out in the law, and it's spelled out in the rules that the DOJ has for itself. Asking the government to follow the rules, asking the government to follow the law, is not interfering. It is upholding the rule of law.
3: He was interviewed on NPR. Firefighters are battling several large wildfires in more than a dozen states, mostly in the western U.S., including Oregon, Colorado, and California. They'll be getting some help from Australia. NPR's Kirk Ziegler reports.
6: The National Interagency Fire Center in Idaho has raised the national preparedness level to 5, the highest, meaning that all U.S. resources are currently deployed to major fires from Oregon to Minnesota. The concern is whether crews would be able to adequately respond if another major wildfire ignites, which in these dry conditions seems inevitable. At the fire center's request, the Australian Rural Fire Service says it will send 26 incident management and specialist bush firefighters from the state of New South Wales. These elite crews are in high demand here in part because federal agencies like the U.S. Forest Service have lost hundreds of career fire managers via DOGE or buyouts since President Trump returned to office. Kirk Ziegler, NPR News, Boise.
3: This is NPR News. Police in Ireland say they intercepted a bomb being transported this week in a car near the border with Northern Ireland. Two people were arrested. They suspect they're nationalist militants opposed to British rule in Northern Ireland. Tensions remain after the 1998 Good Friday peace accord that had ended decades of violence. An Indian educator whose hunger strike helped swell anti-government protesters says he's broken his fast after 26 days. NPR's Dia Hadid reports.
7: Anti-government protests escalated across India after Sanam Wangchuk was forcibly taken to a government hospital on July 18. Wangchuk broke his fast after the Prime Minister Narendra Modi addressed protesters for the first time since they began their sit-in over a month ago. Modi promised speedy trials to punish those involved in exam paper leaks. The leak of a medical entrance exam in May forced the cancellation of results for around 2 million students and was a key trigger for protests. Protest leaders say they'll hold talks with the government and will demand the resignation of the education minister. They've called on students to keep protesting, even as authorities try to prevent people from reaching the main protest site in New Delhi by shutting public transport down. Dia Hadid, NPR News.
3: Singer Chris Brown pleaded guilty today in connection with a nightclub altercation in London 3 years ago. He had been charged with several crimes, including assault, but they were dropped in exchange for his guilty plea to affray, fighting or threatening violence in a public place. Brown remains free on bail until his sentence in October. I'm Nora Rahm, NPR News in Washington.
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2: You're tuned to the Morning Cup. My name is Neil Losi. Happy that you are tuned in today. It's always nice to be able to share music. One of my favorite things to do. I love listening to music, but throughout my life, I've loved sharing music. I loved bringing records to school. 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I love telling people about music. All the years working in record stores, I like turning people on to songs, and I get to do that every weekday morning still to this day, and I love having a chance to do that. So I'm glad you're tuned in. Hope you're enjoying the show. Remember, if you do ever have any comments about the show or questions about the music that I play or the live shows that I talk about, you can always get in touch with me if you want to find out more. I'm happy to answer those questions. I am live, local, in person. So if you get in touch with me, you should be able to get an answer. I hope I'll know the answer to the question that you're looking for. You can reach me by email, neil@kcbx.org, or by phone, it's 805-549-8855. 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Taking a look at the community calendar, the Morro Bay National Estuary Program invites families to a sunset bat walk on Thursday, July 30th from 8 until 9 at Elfin Forest in Los Osos. Participants can learn about local bats and how researchers find these flying mammals using an ultrasonic detector. 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That one sounds kind of cool to me. If you were to look at my social media feeds, like my Instagram, you would see that the algorithm knows that I like watching videos about bats. So that's pretty cool that this is going on. You can go do it in person and take this bat walk that's going on. Again, find out more by going to the calendar tab at kcbx.org. I'm going to play some music from our featured album of the week from Joby Riccio. Before I do that, I do want to let you know about a couple of other things going on. Bernie James is going to be at Avila Bay Athletic Club for their happy hour this evening from 6 until 8. And you can catch Sunny Wright and her group at Moonstone Cellars in Cambria on Sunday from 2 until 4. A couple of great local artists that have been at it for quite a while are performing for you tonight with Burning James and on Sunday for Sonny Wright. I'm going to get into this Joby Riccio. The song is Idaho. It's from our featured album of the week, Face the Feeling. It's your Morning Cup.
10: One, two, three, four.

That's Johnny Adams, and he's so good. That's from the album Walking on a Tightrope, doing a tribute to the music of Percy Mayfield, also a great artist. And he's got Killer People Playing on this one with him, another fantastic album from Johnny Adams. If you like music like that, please tune in tomorrow night from 6 o'clock until 9 o'clock for the Evening Blues. Always great music for you, whether it's Detroit Deb or Big Daddy Kane doing the show. Big Daddy Kane's doing the show tomorrow night, and you're going to want to tune in. 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If you haven't tried it yet, you should check it out. I'm hearing great things about it from the people that have decided to use it that used to listen by streaming online or whatever. They've been using the app and are really happy with it. So check that out if you haven't yet. And then make sure that you listen to the Evening Blues and that you don't ever miss one of those shows. Also, great music for you. Heard Charlie Walker with Who Will Buy the Wine. Also, local artists Bob and Wendy and California Melody with some great other local artists working on that song with them. A story of Wendy's ending up in California over the years. California Melody, latest song from them. And Joby Riccio, our featured album of the week, Face the Feeling. That was Idaho. I'll have another track from that one for you a little bit later on. Right now, I've got Snail Mail up and ready to go. This is from the recent Snail Mail album that came out. It was one of our featured albums of the week, the album called Ricochet. Here's Nowhere on your Morning Cup, a program about good music of all sorts.

That's Howard Jones from his album In the Running, Road to Cairo, on listener-supported public radio, KCBX. Also, Neva Solo and Benego Diakete. This is Nanya Ba, the song that we heard. This is music coming from Mali. Really great collection of music. It was our featured album of the week a couple of weeks ago. Beautiful release. Bonobo, We Could Forever, and Snail Mail starting off the set. You can check out the playlist. 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You know, there's lots going on. I wanted to let you know about something else that's happening, too. Matthias Clark is going to be having a solo concert tomorrow evening at Ancient Owl Beer Garden. You can catch that on Saturday from 5:30 until 7:30. And that is going on, again, tomorrow at their location, 3197 Duncan Road in San Luis Obispo. I'm going to play some music here up next for you from a group called The Faux Paws, and this is from their album No Bad Ideas. The song is Night on KCBX. 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
2: 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Let me tell you what we heard in the last set of music. We finished off with Orlando Cachaito Lopez and Mis Dos Pequeñas. This is from his album Cachaito. I want to remind you there's Latin music coming up tonight at 10 o'clock. You've got Ritmo y Sabor, and that's going to be going on for a couple of hours this evening or anytime you want it, online on demand. Calexico with Two Silver Trees, also Victoria Bailey in that set, the beginning from Victoria Bailey, and the Faux Pas starting off the set. I wanted to let you know about some other things going on around the Central Coast. Tamene, the ukulele virtuoso, is going to be at Sea Canyon Fruit Ranch on Sunday at 4 o'clock, and that's part of Festival Mosaic going on. And then there are a couple of shows at the Siren you should know about, and one of them, Funk Junket and Loving Mosh, they're going to be performing. This is going to be going on from 7:30 until 10:30 on Saturday night. And then on Sunday night at the Siren in Morro Bay, you can catch Monophonics with Kendra Morris, a couple of artists that I play on the Morning Cup. I play Kendra Morris, play Monophonics, and you'll be able to catch them at the Siren. Now, that's not all. You can also catch Monophonics at Soho tomorrow evening with the Bombillas, and this is going to be happening in Santa Barbara at the Soho Music Club on State Street in Santa Barbara. So a couple of chances to catch Monophonics, some cool opening acts with Monophonics. You've also got local groups Funk Junket and Loving Mosh. There's so much going on. If you missed any of the important information about when and where and all that, feel free to get in touch with me and I'm happy to fill in the blanks. Right now, I thought we'd listen to some Monophonics since they're going to be at Soho tomorrow evening and at Siren on Sunday evening. Here is Sage Motel from Monophonics on listener-supported public radio, KCBX.

That's Mel Brown and Snooky Pryor together. And allow me to recommend something for you. If you like blues guitar and you like jazz and funk guitar too, I highly recommend Mel Brown. You got to check out his music. The late 60s, early 70s recordings that he did, they're funky and jazzy. The things that he recorded in the 80s through the 2000s, mostly killer blues. And he was just a great player. He spent a lot of time in Austin and spent a lot of time in Los Angeles too, as a couple of the scenes that he worked. He played a lot of sessions on other people's stuff, but always a great guitar player. And these things that came on later on in his life with Snooky Pryor were great, but too, because it also was more exposure for Snooky Pryor, a great blues harmonica player. This was just the two of them, the album called Double Shot, and they were featured throughout on this release on the small Electrify label. But both two artists that you should check into more if you like blues and you like blues harmonica and you like blues guitar. Ease My Mind was the song that we heard. Also, Bunny Wailer in the set with Cool Runnings. Tracy Chapman doing a version of House of the Rising Sun. It was the Monophonics to start off that set, and that was in honor of the fact the Monophonics are going to be at Soho on State Street in Santa Barbara tomorrow night, and at the Siren in Morro Bay on Sunday night. This great R&B soul funk group that you can catch performing live on the Central Coast. Well, I've got music for you from the Snowcaps coming up, but speaking of soul, funk, and R&B on the Central Coast, I do want to remind you, the Night Train comes to you every Saturday night from 9 o'clock until midnight, and that's what it's all about, soul, funk, R&B. Sometimes a little blues and jazz and reggae and even hip-hop makes it its way in there as long as it's kind of soulful and funky, and you can catch that on Saturday nights from 9 o'clock until midnight, and you know what? I'm going to do the show tomorrow night. What the heck? I love doing it whenever I'm in town, and I'll be doing the show tomorrow evening. If you miss it tomorrow night, remember, you can listen to it anytime you want on the KCBX app and also online at kcbx.org. But I hope you'll join me. Saturday night is a great time for the Night Train. That's going on tomorrow evening from 9 o'clock until midnight. Right now, Snowcaps, the latest project from the Crutchfield sisters, Katie and Allison. MJ Lenderman's part of it as well, and is Brad Cook. We're going to listen to the track from this one called Wasteland. It's KCBX. It's your public radio. It's the Morning Cup, a program about good music of all sorts. Take a

That's Billy Larkin and the Delegates this morning on The Morning Cup and their take on Hold On, I'm Coming. They were recording in the late 60s and early 70s and coming out of Portland, Oregon, and getting that organ combo groove going, keeping the tradition going. Well, being the early part of the tradition now, where we get the organ combos like Delvon Lamar's group coming out of the Pacific Northwest. It's kind of a cool scene, and it's been around for a while. Billy Larkin and the Delegates on The Morning Cup. We also heard Low Power Trio, the local group, Ramen Shaman, from recent recording that they made. Robin Hitchcock, This Could Be the Day, and Snowcaps starting off the set. It's The Morning Cup, and I've got music coming up next. This is from our featured album of the week this week. Her name is Joby Riccio, and this is from the album Face the Feeling. We listen to the song Easy from this one. Lots of great tunes on here. She's a good songwriter and has a cool style to what she does. That's why we wanted to feature this album this week, hopefully introduce you to this. The way the featured album works, it's usually picked by me, but sometimes there's some suggestions from other DJs, and even every once in a while, suggestions from listeners of some albums that we should dig into a little more deeply. Sometimes it's an all-time classic, and we just spend the week exploring that classic album. Sometimes it's something brand new. Sometimes it's something that you may have missed the first time around, a talent deserving wider recognition, a great album, an underappreciated album, etc. And then you get to feature it throughout the week on The Morning Cup and on other programs on KCBX as well. This is one that I just was hoping to introduce you to if you hadn't heard of Joby Riccio before. This new album, Face the Feeling, is a nice introduction if you've never heard of her. Here's Easy from this release. It's The Morning Cup. It's the featured album of the week.

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1: 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This is Democracy Now!, democracynow.org. I'm Amy Goodman with Juan Gonzalez. Last week, Virginia Republican Congressmember Morgan Griffith introduced the End Birthright Citizenship for the Territories Act, which would limit automatic citizenship in Puerto Rico and other U.S. territories to only children born to U.S. citizens or legal permanent residents starting in 2027. Congressman Griffith said in a press release his focus is on cracking down on quote-unquote, birth tourism, and that while the Supreme Court affirmed last month that birthright citizenship is a constitutional right, it also, quote, leaves the door open, unquote, for congressional action on citizenship in the U.S. territories. His legal reasoning relies on the controversial early 20th century cases known as the insular cases, in which the Supreme Court ruled the Constitution doesn't fully apply to the territory.

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5: The Illharmonic Orchestra blends hip-hop and classical music. 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
7: This is Science Friday. I'm Flora Lichtman. Okay, pack your bags, because we are headed to Pompeii, the ancient Roman city that was frozen in time by the eruption of Mount Vesuvius in 79 AD. While Pompeii is known for its disastrous ending, for archaeologists, what came before that is maybe even more interesting. Because before Pompeii was covered in ash, it was a city where people lived, worked, and made a life. My next guest has spent a lot of time trying to get to know the ordinary people who faced this extraordinary disaster, using artifacts to piece together what life in this Roman city was like 2,000 years ago. Dr. Jess Venner is an archaeobotanist and author of the book, The Lost Voices of Pompeii. Hey, Jess, welcome to Science Friday, and thanks for being here.
8: Thank you so much for having me. Can't wait to talk about Pompeii.
7: Me too. And I think our listeners will feel the same way, which gets to my first question, which is, why do you think we have this endless fascination with Pompeii?
8: Yeah, Pompeii has a way of helping us to connect with people 2,000 years ago. It is altogether ordinary. It was a very ordinary town made extraordinary by its preservation. And what it gives us is a very unique insight into how specific people lived. And we can know their names, where they lived, what they used to do as a job, even about their family and friends. And so we're able to connect on a different level with people in the Roman Empire.
7: Is that different from other Roman cities?
8: It is to an extent because of the level of preservation of Pompeii. It was destroyed in AD 79, potentially the autumn, we think now. But a lot of the material there was preserved perfectly. And so we have whole villas with frescoes, we've got mosaics, we've got items coming out that are belonging to ordinary people also, bakeries, shops, everything you can imagine that would be in a Roman town, it's there.
7: And you can walk through it, I guess, in a way that you can't, you know, in Rome, where you also have like a Pizza Hut. Not Pizza Hut, but
8: yes, the local equivalent, exactly. Exactly that. You can walk through it today, and it is absolutely massive. I mean, anyone preparing to go that hasn't gone, be prepared, because this is exhausting and it is large. But yes, you can walk through the streets, you can go into the houses and the shops and the baths and even the brothel, and you can really experience these places. And some of them are easier to imagine than others. Some are just ruins, some of the ones I recreate in my books, but other ones are really vividly beautiful, just as they were when they were buried in AD 79.
7: Who were you interested in profiling in your book, and why did you choose them?
8: Yeah, so my research extends back about 12 years now professionally into Pompeii. And so I've come to know

0: a certain amount of people very, very well. While I was doing my PhD, I studied urban agriculture, but also domestic architecture. And so there were certain people that I kept picking out where I kept thinking, do you know what? They've got some really good stories and they're really normal people. I could see myself in them. And so every time I'd go to Pompeii, I think last year I went about 9 times, I would look in their houses or their places of work and think, oh, I can almost see them walking around. And they need to tell their stories.
1: Tell us about one of your favorites. I'm sure it's hard to choose. They're like your children at this point.
0: They are. And it changes every time someone asks me. Today, it is probably Aulus Umbricius Scaurus, who was essentially the Heinz Ketchup CEO of Pompeii. He was very famous for his fish sauce or garum. And he sent his garum across the empire. We actually found bottles even in Britain. So he is very important. Pliny the Elder, who was a writer at the time, talks about how famous Pompeii is for its fish sauce.
1: What was this fish sauce? What was in it?
0: Yeah, so it was a really salty umami sort of taste. So you would get the fish, usually mackerel and sardines and the salty sort of tiny fish. You would crush them, put salt over them and ferment them in the heat. So you put them in a big jar. So it stank to the point where archaeologists finding some of these dolia that they were contained in opened them up 2,000 years later and it still smelt of fish sauce.
1: Wow, really fermented at that point. A fine really aged fish
0: a sauce. Fine aged fish sauce, exactly. And one of the other characters that I cover is Umbricia Fortunata. Again, real and actually lived there. And she was a freedwoman of Aulus Umbricius Scaurus. And she took his name and went into business with him. She actually went into such a niche part of his business that she started selling kosher garum.
1: Was it common to business women in Roman times?
0: Do you know, I think it was much more common than we traditionally thought. And Pompeii has a really wonderful way of showing us the bits about ancient history that we may have mistaken, and female interests and the way that they were involved in business and negotiation and property management even. It has a way of telling us different stories. And, you know, the other great example is Julia Felix, who is quite well known now. She's, you know, depicted fairly often in literature. So Julia is a female businesswoman. We know this because she had a huge advertisement on the outside of her house, a big estate near the amphitheater. And in this advertisement, she says, for discerning customers, you can use my Venus baths, which she remodeled after an earthquake, by the way, in AD 62. So she was like, okay, there's an opportunity here. All the other baths are shutting down because they're all damaged in this earthquake. I'm going to start making money, but only for really cool, wealthy people, basically. So she's only letting certain people in. She's got shops and apartments that she's renting out. She's got her own living areas. She's a very big worshipper of Isis, but she's clearly a businesswoman on her own because she's advertising this in her own name.
1: What artifacts are you drawing from? You must be piecing together lots of different pieces of evidence to sort of paint these pictures of people.
0: Yeah, exactly. So it is so, so vast. And I originally wrote it by just remembering these things intuitively. So for example, when Petrinus, the slave in the first chapter, he walks through and does a shopping trip essentially through the city. So we see a lot of different places. I would go as granular as finding fish scales on the floor. And that was where the fish market was. Or
1: like with a little, butcher's. Should I imagine you like, you know, in a dig with like a tiny little brush finding a fish scale?
0: You know, not me specifically. I have been doing that today on another one in Knossos, but not that one in Pompeii particularly. But there, amazingly, there's so many archives of this archaeological remains that I can go to and say, okay, this is exactly what this shop would have looked like. This is exactly what this bakery would have looked like. This is where the slaves would have moved inside it. This is where the oven was. This is where they would have prepared the bread, right down to those granular details. Even down to the objects that were left, I have, for example, Julia Felix and a friend looking for perfume in the friend's house. And I knew exactly where the cupboard was, what sort of perfume bottles were found inside, a little grape bottle shaped like a bunch of grapes. So it gets really, really granular. Yes.
1: That's amazing. Okay, so we have to come back to the time of the eruption. This is a hot topic in your world, right?
0: It is. Yes. So the site of Pompeii are officially going with the 24th of August, which is the traditional date. And this is the date that's been given to us by Pliny the Younger. Pliny the Younger was the nephew of Pliny the Elder that I mentioned earlier. And he wrote two letters to Tacitus, a historian, about 20 years after the eruption of Vesuvius in AD 79. So it's been a while, but he had a very good memory because Roman males of that status were taught memory theory. So they wouldn't really forget a traumatic experience like that, particularly as his uncle died during the event. So he's not going to forget that.
1: So this seems like good evidence, right?
0: It seems like good evidence, exactly. However, we only have his letters because they've been handed down to us through manuscript copying by monks. And monks didn't always understand the Latin that Pliny was using. They were also in grueling copying sessions that would go on for hours and hours and hours and hours. And so sometimes they would make mistakes. Roman dating in particular is really hard to wrap your head around. So they do it in this funny way. And so again, there's more instances of mistakes happening. There are actually 3 months that are mentioned frequently in his manuscripts: August, October, and November. I most often go with October 24th, and this is because I'm an archaeobotanist. So at the University of Oxford now, in my research position, I study urban agriculture and use botanical remains in the archaeology to reconstruct gardens in urban centres. And so that was one of the areas that I looked at. So we've got a wine harvest that's already happened, for example. Everything's been taken off the vines. They've been crushed. They've been put into dolia in the ground. They've been sealed. This wouldn't have happened in a couple of days by 24th of August, which is when the harvest would have happened around that time.
1: It takes time. This is a fall type of thing.
0: It's a full thing. Exactly. It takes time. So that was, I was kind of like, okay, that doesn't seem about right. But there's other things too. There's been coins that have been found, which again, shouldn't have gone into circulation in that time. You know, the wind blowing a certain way, would you believe it, at that time of year? So it gets really specific. Everyone's
1: got
0: their
1: own theories. It's like detective work. Yeah.
0: It is. And we can't say for certain one way or another. Which is quite nice, really. Yes.
1: Yeah. Do people get really heated about this at conferences?
0: Yes, it's still one of those things. You get people not saying, you know, what side of the fence they're on until you're talking to them privately.
1: Really?
0: It's hilarious.
1: It's like you can't talk about eruption date, politics, and religion at Pompeii conferences. Right.
0: I know. We really specific people, aren't we? So, but, you know, it's all good fun.
1: The stakes are a little not that high. I mean, are there other open questions about Pompeii?
0: So a third of the city is still left to be excavated.
1: Wow.
0: So in a way, there's a lot of open questions. Yes. And things are ongoing. You know, in my research for my PhD, I found a 250% increase in urban agriculture in the city after the earthquake that I mentioned in AD 62, where much of the town was destroyed. And what they were doing essentially is what we all started doing during COVID, which was gardening again. And they saw an opportunity in that, particularly because landowners of the time would have thought, actually, I'm not going to rebuild those buildings because that's going to cost me a fortune and we keep having earthquakes. The other thing we can do is everyone wants some food right now. Let's build gardens. Let's build vineyards. Let's build orchards. Let's build vegetable plots. And so that was happening there. So there's always things being found. You just don't know always what the questions are. That's the beauty of it.
1: Okay, I want to bring on another guest for our Pompeii Palooza, someone who has also spent a lot of time thinking about the people of Pompeii. Here with us is Pompeii super fan and actor Tom Hiddleston, host of the new National Geographic show Pompeii Out of Time with Tom Hiddleston. You may also know Tom as Loki from many, many Marvel movies and TV shows. Tom, welcome to Science Friday.
2: Thank you so much. What an honor to be on Science Friday.
1: Oh, thank you for saying that. It's music to my ears. Tom, I mean, I think, you know, our audience will know you as an actor. Are you secretly a big nerd? That's a compliment on this show, by the way.
2: Oh, yeah, 100%. I mean, like long before I took a little detour into acting, a detour that's taken me 25 years to this point, my primary curiosity was the ancient world. I have always loved it. That is absolutely true. I remember, and this is really nerdy, and I haven't ever sort of spoken about this before, I actually started learning Latin when I was 10.
3: And, that's great to hear. Yay.
2: And I honestly, you could ask my parents and my teachers if they can remember. They probably can't. It was a really extraordinary match for me. And it was the birth of a curiosity about the ancient world, because I had also loved the stories. I loved them as a child.
1: What was it about them? Why does the ancient world capture your brain?
2: The scale of those stories as a child, I think for children, they're so exciting. The scale is grand and vast. It's gods and monsters. It's truly epic. And they become the great lessons of humanity in a way. And I think having that just basic love for that storytelling as a kid, and then for my BA degree at university, I did classics at Cambridge, and was really grateful to get a place there. And my fascination and my curiosity with the ancient world has never really dimmed.
1: I love this story. Tom, you talk to a lot of scientists for this series, but you know, I was thinking as I was watching it that you as an actor are also an expert in getting in people's heads based on, you know, text on a page, which is a lot like the work that Jess is doing in her book. And I just, how do you think about that process? And did you get to flex that muscle on this show?
2: 100%. I'm 45 years old. And I think that all I know now is that there's no more powerful tool of communication than story. Story as a mechanism is kind of how we learn best. It's how we learn easiest. And I actually think that all history is very similar, because you can cleave to the historical record and you can study the data, but we don't have all the data, and we can't interview the inhabitants of Pompeii as to how they felt and what they were thinking. And maybe when we look at the evidence, we have the letters A, D, and E, but we don't have B and C. And historians have to make the leap from A to Z. And it really is an imaginative leap. You're trying to build a complete picture with limited information.
1: Jess, what do you think about that?
3: Music to my ears. I did the same thing. And do you know, it's actually got a name for it sometimes, critical fabulation. So if you go critical up to the fabulation. Boundaries, it's a ridiculous name. But if you go up to the boundaries of the evidence you have and then do what you do as an actor or what I do as a historian, and then build out these lived experiences of these people based on our experience as humans and, you know, our obvious intelligence and intuition and emotions that we all have, and sort of build out those bits, just knowing those people based on, like you said, the amount of research. I was actually going to ask you a question. Is that okay?
1: Go for it, Jess.
3: I was just wondering, because when I started writing this, I've been studying Pompeii for about 12 years now. I think I counted the other day. And even writing my book, I got to know these people so well that I felt so emotional doing it. How did you feel doing this documentary? Did you have a new emotional waking with Pompeii?
2: It was instantaneous and only deepened through the process. When I first went to Pompeii when I was 17, that's what I was so struck by. And it was a particular plaster cast of an adult and a child. You know, the adult with their arms wrapped around the child as if to protect them from the disaster. And also, strangely, the dog. There's the plaster cast of the dog that was chained to the wall. And we had a family dog, and I thought, these people are just like us. But the magic of it for me is that Pompeii becomes a gateway for time travel. That it's so far away. It was 2,000 years ago, but it feels so close. And to walk in the streets of Pompeii is to feel as if it happened last week or yesterday. And that sense of 2,000 years collapsing and that you can, as you say, you can almost touch their reality, makes me feel less alone in the world, because there you realize they were the same as we were.
1: Dr. Jess Benner, archaeobotanist and author of the book The Lost Voices of Pompeii, and actor Tom Hiddleston, host of the National Geographic show Pompeii Out of Time with Tom Hiddleston. Thank you, Tom. Thanks, Jess.
2: Flora,
3: thank you so much.
2: Thanks for having me on Science Friday.
1: That is it for this hour. BJ Lederman composed our theme music. I'm Flora Lichtman. 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
14: I thought, okay, that's it. I can't take this anymore. I'm going to quit.
10: We give you new ways to see yourself.
15: There's more than one of you in there.
10: And the world around you.
16: Empathy is the understanding that someone else's world is just as real as yours.
10: Nearly 2 billion people across the globe live with chronic pain. And psychologist Rachel Zofness says much of that pain is being mistreated.
17: Pain is never all in your head. Pain is never purely psychological. Pain is both physical and emotional 100% of the time.
10: Bridging the mind-body gap in our understanding of pain. First, this news.
18: Live from NPR News in Washington, I'm Ryland Barton. Iran targeted American strongholds around the Persian Gulf, while the U.S. bombarded Iranian military sites today as the two countries showed no signs of backing away from the war. The conflict continues to choke off shipping traffic through the Strait of Hormuz, sending oil prices higher. President Trump says the U.S. and Iran are currently in negotiations.
19: But we are talking to them. I think they're being serious. I think they are being by far the most serious that we've seen them, but that doesn't mean we get there. We'll see what happens.
18: U.S. embassies in the Middle East began alerting Americans in the region that options to leave could become more limited. Iran's Revolutionary Guard advised residents of neighboring countries to stay away from bases with U.S. troops. President Trump is set to attend the annual White House Correspondents' Dinner tonight. As NPR's Tamara Keith reports, it's a redo after the original dinner was interrupted by a gunman.
20: The annual dinner is a celebration of the free press that traditionally includes an acknowledgement of the often strained relationship between presidents and the press that covers them. But strained doesn't even begin to capture the all-out war Trump has waged on journalists since returning to the White House. That includes threats, regulatory actions, numerous lawsuits, punishing news organizations for editorial decisions, as well as frequent personal insults. The first dinner was interrupted before his speech, but Trump said he had planned to be rough on the press. The redo is at a smaller venue with tighter security arrangements. Tamara Keith, NPR News.
18: A 16-year-old in Georgia is awaiting sentencing after pleading guilty today to killing four people and injuring several others in a shooting at his high school nearly 2 years ago. Shemaine Cruz of member station WABE reports.
0: Colt Gray was charged as an adult with malice murder, weapons violations, and cruelty to children for the September 2024 shooting at Appalachee High School northeast of Atlanta. He faces a minimum sentence of life in prison, but it's up to the judge to decide whether he should be eligible for parole. Family members of the victim say that while adults around him missed multiple warning signs, the teen is the one who decided to bring the gun to school and to pull the trigger. The teen's father, Colin Gray, was convicted of second-degree murder in March for giving his son the gun used in the shooting as a Christmas present. The father and son are expected to be sentenced separately next week. For NPR News, I'm Shemaine Cruz in Atlanta.
18: Skydance-owned Paramount has agreed to delay closing its $81 billion buyout of Warner Brothers Discovery well into next year. The move comes as a judge continues to consider a challenge from 12 states seeking to block the deal altogether. The states allege the merger would extinguish competition in Hollywood and lead to fewer choices for consumers. You're listening to NPR News from Washington. Canadian officials are celebrating a new U.S.-Canada bridge over the Detroit River. The span is expected to improve trade on both sides of the border and give travelers another route between the neighboring countries. A ribbon cutting with speeches took place today before the Gordie Howe International Bridge opens up to vehicle traffic. U.S. and Michigan officials were not invited after President Trump announced 50% tariffs on Canadian goods this week. A soloist sang "O Canada," but the Star-Spangled Banner was not performed. This summer has been so hot that important marine ecosystems in Florida are being impacted. Sean Canan from member station WMNF reports there's already evidence of coral bleaching in the Florida Keys.
21: Bleaching occurs when corals lose the algae that live within their tissues. That happens when corals are stressed, for example, by high ocean temperatures. Bleached corals can recover, but if the stress lasts long enough, they could die. Corey Credit, a professor of marine science and biology at Eckerd College in St. Petersburg, says this year's El Nino is causing warmer than usual ocean waters near Florida.
22: It's likely that the rest of the summer, that water will continue to warm. And unfortunately, the future predictions for bleaching is elevated.
21: Credit says it is difficult for corals to recover from repeated threats, including pollution, disease, and bleaching. For NPR News, I'm Sean Canan in Tampa.
18: Former President Barack Obama surprised the WNBA All-Stars at their practice at his new presidential center. Obama walked in from a side door, much to the surprise of the 22 All-Stars. They were the first pro athletes to use the basketball court at the center, which opened in June. It's NPR.
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25: It happens in an instant. You move too fast and you feel a wrench in your back. That first sharp pain is followed by a persistent ache, bothersome enough to send you to the doctor. A scan reveals a problem. A specialist recommends surgery. You go under the knife, trusting that once the damaged tissue is repaired, the pain will disappear. The story makes intuitive sense. Diagnose the problem, fix the bone or ligament or tendon that is not working properly, and you'll make the pain go away. But for many of us, that's not how pain unfolds. Aches persist even when scans look normal, or they vanish without any medical intervention. Treatments that promise relief fail to deliver. We also notice something puzzling. The pain we feel changes with other things happening in our lives. When we're feeling calm or absorbed in something else, the pain subsides. When we feel isolated or sad, the pain gets worse. Today on the show, we examine why our culture gets so many things wrong when it comes to understanding the true nature of pain. What's really happening when we experience pain, and how to address it? This week on Hidden Brain. Pain feels like a simple message from the body. If your elbow hurts, there must be something wrong with your elbow. If your back is painfully stiff, you need some work done on your back. The brain in this model is an observer. It registers signals of pain sent in by nerves from the far reaches of the body. But is that really all there is to it? At the University of California, San Francisco, psychologist Rachel Zofnis studies the nature of pain. She has found that our minds play a much larger role in our experience of pain than many of us realize. And they also play a much larger role in how we need to deal with pain. Rachel Zofnis, welcome to Hidden Brain.
1: One of my favorite ever podcasts. I'm so honored to be here.
25: Rachel, as you began your own research training, you were taught a one-dimensional biomedical model of pain. Can you describe that model for me?
1: Absolutely. The biomedical model is an antiquated way of looking at disease and pain that focuses primarily, if not exclusively, on anatomy and physiology and bones and body parts. And what that means in the biomedical frame of things is that when we talk about treating pain, we also talk primarily, if not exclusively, about biomedical solutions. And that takes the form of pills and procedures. So here's what I observe as a clinician and pain researcher. What I observe is that if you have chronic knee pain, you will be sent to 762 knee specialists, but we never talk about your brain at all.
25: So early on in your own training, Rachel, you encountered a pair of clinical cases documented in the medical literature, which got you thinking about pain in a different way. One was about a 29-year-old construction worker who got injured. Can you set up the scene for me and describe what happened to this worker?
1: I love these two stories, and I call them a tale of two nails, because who doesn't like rhymes? So yes, the first story, the first tale of nails, is a construction worker who was working on a job site when he jumped off a plank straight onto a 7-inch nail. And that nail drove through his boot, clear through to the other side.
25: Oh my God.
1: Yes.
25: So the pain must have just been excruciating.
1: It was excruciating. And his colleagues rushed him off to the emergency department, and he was sedated with a lot of good drugs, like, you know, fentanyl and other opioids. And when the good doctors removed his boot, they discovered that a miracle had occurred. The nail had passed between the space between his toes. There was no puncture wound, there was no blood, and there was no tissue damage.
25: Well, but why was he in such excruciating pain?
1: It makes no sense, right? So, here's what pain science tells us, which is so important and fascinating about the science of pain. Our brain is our body's danger detector. That's our brain's job, is to save our lives. And pain is our body's warning system. It's our danger detection system. So our brain, including this construction worker's brain, used all available information to decide whether or not to make pain and how much. And that included knowledge of his dangerous work environment. It included memories of past pain experiences, which, by the way, are stored in our hippocampus. It used data from his five senses, including this visual of this giant nail sticking out of his boot. It incorporated emotions like panic. And because his brain perceived potential threat of danger, it made pain to protect him. And I'm using those words on purpose. His brain perceived potential danger, and so it made pain to protect him.
25: I'm also imagining that when he saw the reactions of the people around him, they must have just been horrified to see this nail sticking out of his boot. And now he's getting feedback from other people, something terrible has happened to me.
1: Absolutely. That is one of the other factors. The social input, the social data from all the construction workers standing around him. And you can see this giant nail protruding from the top of his boot. Like anybody who saw that would be equally as alarmed.
25: Now, you said that this was a tale of two nails, and the other story that you tell is also about a construction worker, but he was working in Colorado?
1: That's right. So this construction worker was on a job site in Colorado, and he was using a nail gun. And the nail gun accidentally misfired, and it ricocheted backwards, and it clocked him in the jaw. But he saw a nail go shooting across the room and bury in the wall across from him. So he had like a mild toothache and a mild headache, but he continued on with work and life for 6 days.
25: So in this case, the nail gun goes off, but he sees the nail embed itself in the wall far away from him. And even though he has a little bit of the recoil that hits his face, he thinks he's basically okay.
1: That's exactly right. And at the end of 6 days, 6 days of eating and sleeping and continuing on with life, he turns to his wife and says, you know, I think I'm going to get this toothache checked out. So he goes to a dentist, and the dentist does a scan of his patient's jaw. And much to both men's surprise, they discover a 4-inch nail embedded in his face.
25: Wait, I thought you said the nail was basically flying across the room and embedding itself in the wall.
1: That's right. So nail guns, I don't use many nail guns, but nail guns can actually release more than one nail at a time. They have like a rapid release. So he saw a nail shoot across the room, and somehow, not sure the physics of this, but somehow a second nail came out of the nail gun and it went up through the bottom of his jaw and into his face. And I actually spoke with the surgeon that conducted the surgery, and he said, he's the luckiest guy ever. That nail was protruding into his prefrontal cortex. Now, how is it possible that someone can have such significant damage and such little pain? Because this myth, this lie that we are all sold, is that pain and damage are one and the same. When you have pain, you go looking for damage. When you have damage, you assume necessarily that you should have pain. But pain or hurt and damage or harm are not the same thing. Hurt and harm are not the same.
25: I'm really puzzled here, Rachel. What could possibly explain why he had such little pain?
1: It is so baffling, and here's the answer. It's only baffling until we really understand the true science of pain, and then it makes perfect sense. Here's what happened. We've established that pain is the body's danger alarm, and we've established that the brain is our body's danger detector. So his brain, similar to the first construction worker, his brain also used all available data to decide whether or not to make pain and how much. So his brain also used knowledge of his dangerous work environment, memories of past pain experiences, and visual data. But because he saw that nail shoot across the room and bury in the wall across from him, his brain was under the mistaken impression that the construction worker's body was safe Credible evidence of danger will amplify the pain alarm. Credible evidence of safety will lower the pain alarm. So because his brain perceived that he was safe, the pain alarm did not sound.
25: The biomedical model of pain holds that if something hurts, there must be something wrong in the body that needs to be fixed. Sometimes that model does hold up, but as we've heard, it often falls short. When we come back, how pain really works in the body and the mind. 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I'm Shankar Vedantam. 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
2: 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And from the estate of Joan B. Kroc, whose bequest serves as an enduring investment in the future of public radio, and seeks to help NPR produce programming that meets the highest standards of public service in journalism and cultural expression.
25: This is Hidden Brain. I'm Shankar Vedantam. Pain is perhaps the most common of human experiences. We all think we understand it. You stub your toe, you feel pain. You accidentally scald yourself in the kitchen, and you feel the burn. It seems straightforward. But this intuitive model of pain turns out to be incomplete. Rachel Zofness is a pain psychologist at the University of California, San Francisco School of Medicine. Rachel, contrary to the way we usually think about pain, you say that pain is constructed by the brain, not located in the body part that is hurting. Unpack this idea for me. You're saying the brain is not merely perceiving pain, but it's actually constructing it?
1: You got it. So it's very easy to believe that pain lives exclusively in the body part that hurts, right? So if you have a bad back or you have an aching knee, it's easy to believe that that pain is being constructed exclusively by your back or your knee. But neuroscience tells us that is not true. Pain is ultimately constructed by the brain. And one of the reasons we know this is because of a condition called phantom limb pain. And phantom limb pain occurs when someone loses a limb, an arm or a leg, and they continue to have terrible pain in the missing body part. Now, if you can have terrible leg pain in a leg that is no longer attached to your body, that tells us pretty definitively that pain must be constructed somewhere else. And we now know that somewhere else is the brain.
25: So one of the animating ideas here, Rachel, is something that we have discussed previously on Hidden Brain. The brain was designed by evolution to help us survive, and survival involves understanding what happened to us in the past. But even more, survival is really about deciding what to do next. And you're arguing that pain, like many other signals that the brain gives us, is really about future action rather than merely an accounting of past events.
1: That's right. So pain's job is to protect us. There are people who do not feel very much pain and they don't live very long. The problem is there's a very big difference between acute pain, which is 3 months or fewer, And chronic pain, which is 3 months or longer. They are designed differently. They work differently in the brain and nervous system. And they are treated differently. And the problem is that we have a chronic pain epidemic. We have 1.9 billion people around the globe currently living with chronic pain, 100 million in the U.S. alone. And because very few people understand pain, we continue to not just misunderstand it, but also to mistreat it.
25: You talked a second ago about this phenomenon called phantom pain, and this idea was vividly demonstrated by a patient of yours, a young man whom you called Mateo. Can you describe how you first met him, Rachel?
1: Yes. Mateo was sent to me by a surgeon who called me on the phone, and he told me about a patient who was currently in his office and no amount of pain medication was working to lower pain volume. And he said, "I need your help. Will you see this child?" And I learned very quickly that Mateo was 12 years old and he had found a firework in his parents' garage and he was very excited. And like a 12-year-old would, he invited his friends to the park so they could detonate the firework and they could all experience the joy of fireworks. Mm-hmm. And I'm sure the audience is cringing because they know what's coming. But, you know, what he told me later, Mateo, was he said, you know, in the cartoons, there's always a really long fuse attached to the firework. And so there's time. You light the fuse and then, you know, Wile E. Coyote or the Roadrunner, they have time to run away before it detonates. And that's what he assumed would happen here too. But that's not what happened.
25: So he takes this firework out into the park. He's with his friends. Presumably they're all standing excitedly around. What happens next, Rachel?
1: They're standing in a circle and Mateo is holding the firework in his hands and they light the fuse. And instead of taking a long time to detonate, instead it exploded right away. And it seared the skin on his face. It blew a hole in his eardrum. It burned his cornea. And it also took off his left hand.
25: So this is a really terrible accident, Rachel. Mateo must have been rushed to the hospital.
1: Yeah, he was rushed to the hospital. The doctors had to amputate below the elbow to save him, but they did save him. And the reason they called me was because Mateo was reporting terrible pain in the arm and the hand that they had amputated. So his hand was no longer attached to his body, but he was experiencing that left hand that had been removed, cramping and spasming. And that's not actually very unusual. Up to 80% of people who have a phantom limb experience phantom pain.
25: So I think when some of us hear about phantom pain, we imagine that, you know, the nerves that would previously have gone out to Mateo's hand are now, you know, cut off at his elbow, and they are signaling to his brain that his hand is still hurting. You're presenting a more complicated view of phantom pain, and that has more to do with the map that the brain has of the body?
1: That's right. So people who have had a traumatic injury or have had a limb amputated can have stump pain. And stump pain is what it sounds like. It's pain that's being generated by the injury site. And that is a different kind of pain than what we're talking about here. Phantom pain is when what Mateo was experiencing, where his hand had been removed, there was no hand left, but the map of his body that lived in his brain hadn't yet updated with that information. So there's a map of the body that lives in the brain, and it is called the homunculus. And the homunculus is a sensory motor map of the human body. So if I say to you right now, Shankar, sense into your left foot and see if you can feel it in your shoe and feel the sock on your skin and feel your foot on the floor, you can do that. And you can do that in part because of the homunculus that lives in your brain that's giving you data about your entire body. And when you tragically and traumatically lose a limb, it can take some time for the map in your brain to update, because without this updating, like a computer, the brain is under the impression that that body part is still in danger and it's producing danger messages to get your attention.
25: I'm wondering how this pain affected this little boy, Rachel. When you saw him, he wasn't just in pain, but he was in psychological distress.
1: That's absolutely right. When I first met Mateo, he was wearing an oversized sweatshirt to hide his missing arm, and he was shrunken into the couch as if he wanted to disappear. And he came to my office with his father, and his father described how his son had completely changed. He had withdrawn. He was socially isolated. He was not going to school. He was barely eating, and he was sleeping in bed with his parents.
25: I understand that he also felt guilty about what happened and wondering whether the harm that he had done to himself and to his friends, whether he should be feeling guilty about it.
1: He felt terrible. He felt like the entire accident was his fault and some other children had also gotten hurt during the explosion. He felt like, yeah, he felt extremely guilty.
25: Another way that the reality of pain departs from what we've conventionally believed about pain is that the context around pain can change our experience of it. How is this the case, Rachel?
1: Absolutely. So we talked about how our brain is our body's danger detector and how it uses all available information to decide whether or not to make pain and how much. And among the things that our brain is using in any given moment is context. What do I mean by context? Context means everything happening around us and inside of us in any given moment. And by that, I mean where we are, who we're with, how we're feeling, even our past memories. And that's why if you stub your toe on the day you get fired from work, it is going to feel completely different than that exact same injury when you're at the beach with friends. And it's also why, if you're someone who is interested in spicy sex, if you're with a partner that you trust and love, and you get spanked and smacked and bitten, it will feel completely different than those exact same injuries when you are getting mugged. Context always matters to the brain when it's deciding whether or not to make pain and how much.
25: You know, I remember as a small kid, we had a family doctor whom I really liked. And whenever I was in pain, just being in the presence of this doctor would magically make my pain seem to go away. In some ways, that's what you're talking about here, isn't it?
1: Absolutely. The context in which pain is delivered matters so much. It's why things like distracting a child with screens will lower the pain alarm. It's why going to a doctor that we trust and like will change the pain experience. I mean, some of us, including me, have had this maddening experience wherein, you know, some body part hurts, your tooth or your knee, and you go to the trusted doctor's office, and while you're sitting in the waiting room, the pain seems to disappear, right? I mean, it's maddening in a way because it's just this reminder that the brain is always using all available data in every single moment of our lives.
25: Yeah.
1: And people with chronic pain know that because people with chronic pain will tell me that their pain will change over the course of an hour, a day, a month. And that's because all of these factors are always coming together to change the pain experience.
25: Now, I think some people might hear this conversation and say, okay, the pain signals that are coming from the nerve endings in your ankle, that is real pain. The pain signals that are being created within the mind are, you know, just in your head. Why is this the wrong way to think about pain, Rachel?
1: Of course, people would think that, and that makes good sense. So I want to clear this up once and for all. The parts of the brain that make emotions also make pain. Our limbic system, our amygdala, those are critical parts of the pain machinery. And what we actually know about pain is that 100% of the sensory messages from the body filter through our brain's emotion machinery before they become the thing we call pain. Pain is never all in your head. Pain is never purely psychological. Pain is both physical and emotional 100% of the time.
25: The notion that pain is not simply a signal from the body, but an experience constructed by the brain, opens up a world of possibility for treatment. It implies that pain is not fixed, that it can be influenced by how we think and what we do. That's coming up next. 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I'm Shankar Vedantam. 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
1: Hey there, kids, this is Carl Sonny Leyland reminding you to tune into my show, The Rhythm Retrospective, every Friday night at 7:30 p.m. right here at good old KCBX. You will hear boogie-woogie blues swing, rock and roll in its original incarnation, and even a bit of country. 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
3: 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I'm Shankar Vedantam. 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Rachel Zofness is a psychologist at the University of California, San Francisco School of Medicine. She's the author of Tell Me Where It Hurts, The New Science of Pain and How to Heal. Rachel, you make the case that when we think about pain, we shouldn't think about it as a biomedical problem, but as a biopsychosocial phenomenon. What do you mean by this term?
4: Right. So if listeners remember nothing else from today's podcast, I hope they remember this word, biopsychosocial. And I want to say clearly, this is not my pet invention. I did not come up with this. Neuroscience has known for 65 years that pain is never a purely biomedical phenomenon, something to do just with bones and body parts. Pain is more complex and beautiful and nuanced than that. So if you imagine a Venn diagram with three overlapping circles, we have bio on the top, biological factors that contribute to pain. We've got psychological factors, and we've got sociological factors, and pain lives in the messy middle of all the things that make you, you.
3: I'm wondering if you could spend a minute talking about what's in each of those circles, Rachel.
4: Yes. So the bio domain of pain is the one we've all heard the most about. It's genetics and tissue damage, system dysfunction. It's also diet, exercise, and sleep. And those are all critically important when it comes to the experience of pain. But what I want us to notice is that if we're only focusing on the bio domain of pain, which is what we do in Western medicine, we are literally missing 2/3 of the pain problem. So in the psych domain of pain, we now know negative emotions like stress, anxiety, and depressed mood will amplify the pain alarm, while positive emotions like joy and happiness and relaxation and gratitude will lower the brain's pain alarm. And in the sociological domain of pain, we have social and environmental factors, and that includes socioeconomic status, access to care, race and ethnicity, social support or lack thereof, and our environment, which includes history of abuse and trauma. Because trauma, it turns out, doesn't just live in the brain, it also lives in the body. And trauma and chronic pain are best friends. And what's so fascinating and shocking

0: that our emotional states very much shape the pain that we experience.
1: That's right, because we know that the parts of the brain that make emotions also make pain. Every emotion we have triggers a physiological cascade of events in the human body that affects all of our systems. So for example, when we get stressed or anxious, we might have a racing heart. Maybe our mouth will get dry, our palms will get sweaty. What's crazy to me is that we don't talk about our emotional health when it comes to physical health. Emotions profoundly and constantly change the pain experience. And we all know that. We've seen how our bodies feel worse during times of stress and duress.
0: You also recommend that people who suffer from chronic pain should find ways to strengthen their social connections. How would this help them with their pain?
1: Right. One of the worst punishments you can give a human being is solitary confinement. What does it say about human beings that one of the worst things you can do to us is isolate us from others? Humans evolved to be social. In fact, social behavior is so critical for our survival that our brains evolved a mechanism to reward us for engaging in it. In the presence of other people, our brains produce feel-good brain chemicals like dopamine, which of course is motivation and reward, serotonin, which boosts our mood, and endogenous opioids. When we are with other people, we feel better both emotionally and physically. And when we are isolated, we feel worse physically and emotionally. And there's one more data point I want to share with you. There's been a lot of research conducted on the elderly. And among those who are lonely and isolated and alone, rates of morbidity and mortality are higher, rates of disease and death. And so what that means is, if you are healthy and you're lonely and isolated and alone, you are more likely to get sick. If you are already sick, you are more likely to get sicker, and you are also more likely to die. And there's a number of reasons for this, but one of the reasons that I find so compelling is that when we are chronically lonely and isolated, our bodies produce high levels of cortisol, which is a stress hormone that over time suppresses our immune system, which of course affects morbidity and mortality and also pain. Social behavior absolutely and profoundly changes our human body, and it has a huge impact on the pain we feel.
0: You also, in working with patients who are dealing with pain, you help them improve their sleep and diet and daily rhythms. Talk a little bit about the value of doing this, Rachel.
1: That's right. So just as there's a recipe for brownies, there is always a recipe for pain. And we talked about how pain is biopsychosocial. So in this recipe for a high pain day, there are a number of biological, psychological, and sociological ingredients that are going into pain amplification. So I'm going to give you my high pain recipe. For example, if I'm sitting and staring at the computer for too many hours, and I've had a poor night's sleep, and I'm eating a crap diet, and I'm not protecting time to move my body and exercise, and I'm socially isolated, I know that combined with some other ingredients, that is going to construct what I like to call a high pain recipe. Now, the really cool thing about constructing pain recipes with my patients is that as soon as I'm able to help them map out a high pain recipe, we are then able to construct a low pain recipe. And a low pain recipe is often just the opposite. So I mentioned poor sleep. Poor sleep for me is a predictor of high pain. So I know that if I want to change my pain recipe, I need to start implementing a sleep hygiene protocol. For example, for myself, I know that I need to set a sleep time and a wake time. I know that I need to stop doom scrolling before bed and put my phone

0: phone away a couple of hours before getting into bed. I know that if I can't sleep and I'm getting anxious and restless, I need to get out of bed and go somewhere else and not lay in bed feeling restless and anxious. Hmm. So for every ingredient in the high pain recipe, there is a matching corresponding ingredient that we have the power and agency to change to create what I call a low pain recipe. And everyone has one and they're unique to us. So that's something that everyone has the power to do, is to look at the ingredients in their high pain recipe and find some strategies that help us achieve a low pain recipe.
1: One thing that some people with chronic pain experience, Rachel, is a voice that basically says to them, I'm broken, I'll never get better, my body hates me, I'm a burden on my friends and family. Talk about the role that this voice plays in our experience of pain.
0: Yeah, so that's quite normal and expected when we have pain. And I call this voice pain voice. And the reason I name it pain voice is because I think it's so important for us to recognize that it's a voice of negative predictions, worries and fears and worst case scenarios that commonly accompanies pain, but it isn't us. That's just pain voice, and its job is to protect you. And to protect you, sometimes it gives us these negative predictions. But here's the thing about thoughts. Thoughts don't just live in the space between our ears. Thoughts are physiological, neurobiological events that trigger a cascade of events in the human body that affects all of our systems, our neurotransmitters, our hormones, our immune system, circulation, digestion, our musculoskeletal system, like all the way down the line. So every thought we think has a profound impact on the human body, which of course affects the pain we feel. And neuroscience has shown us that negative thoughts actually amplify pain because of this neurobiological cascade I just mentioned. And neuroscience also tells us that the opposite is also true. In fact, 70% of studies on pain and optimism show a real connection between hopeful thoughts and reductions in pain intensity, pain frequency, and even disability.
1: I'm wondering if people have this pain voice inside their heads, how do you recommend they change it?
0: One of my favorite strategies for dealing with pain voice is this strategy called using detective questions. And by that I mean, pain voice likes to speak in hyperbole and negative predictions that actually aren't rooted in reality. And the only way sometimes for us to see for sure that the thought is just a thought and not a fact is to test its veracity. And by testing its veracity, I mean, I'm going to sit down and ask those thoughts some questions. And I call these detective questions because I want to investigate whether the thought is true or whether it's a trap. Because chances are high, if it's pain voice, it's trapping me into being scared and immobilized in order to protect me. Again, pain voice isn't mean. It's just trying to protect you and keep you immobilized until you get the help you need. So, one detective question that I like to recommend is this thought a fact? And by fact, I mean unquestionably, undeniably, absolutely true. So the thought you offered, I'm broken, I'll never get better. Is that a fact? And I think anyone, once they're critically looking at that thought, can tell you that is not a fact. It is not a fact that I will never, ever get better. That can't possibly be true because I don't have the ability to predict the future.

0: A reminder that if you have a personal story you'd be willing to share with the Hidden Brain audience, or a question or comment about this episode, please find a very quiet room and record a voice memo on your phone. 2 or 3 minutes is plenty. We are especially interested in ways that you have learned to manage your pain and techniques that you found helpful that could be helpful to others. Email the recording to us at feedback@hiddenbrain.org. Use the subject line pain. Again, that's feedback@hiddenbrain.org. As we've seen, the mind plays an important role in the treatment of pain. This was brought home very clearly to Rachel when one of her patients named Kai was unwittingly enrolled in an experiment by his own sister.
1: Kai was a patient I had, I believe he was in his 40s, and he was wheeled into my office by his sister, Aiko. He had a condition called Fabry disease, and he wasn't able to go to work, and his pain was so terrible that he couldn't wear shoes or even cut his toenails. So he had these extremely long toenails that looked like talons, and it really just stood out to me because he wasn't even able to touch his own feet. As I got to know Aiko and Kai, we talked about the science of pain. We talked about the role of the brain. We started putting together his pain recipe. And as we were on this journey together, Kai was prescribed by a trusted provider CBD gummies. And so Kai went home and his sister gave him one of these CBD gummies. And if I remember correctly, it was cherry flavored and bear shaped. And he took the CBD gummy and it made him very sleepy, and he wheeled himself into the living room and he lay down on the couch and he fell asleep. And when he woke up, his pain was gone and he couldn't believe it. And he stood up and he even touched his feet and he put on his shoes and he called his sister into the room. They were both astonished. And when he woke up the next morning, the pain had returned. So the next day, they went through the same routine. She gave him a CBD gummy. He wheeled himself into the living room, lay down on the couch, fell asleep. When he woke up, the pain was gone. Now, his sister wondered if maybe there was more to it than just that. She wondered if his predictions and his expectations also had something to do with it. So she conducted an experiment without my knowledge. I did not know she was doing this, but she went to the store. She bought regular cherry gummy bears, and she swapped out his CBD gummies for these regular cherry gummies. And the next day, Kai came in to get his medication. She handed him a regular cherry gummy bear, and here's what happened. He got sleepy and tired. He wheeled himself into the living room. He lay down on the couch. He fell asleep, and when he woke up, his pain was gone. And Aiko was astonished. And of course, Kai didn't even know that his gummies had been swapped out. And Aiko did this every day for a week. She gave him a placebo gummy. Kai's pain disappeared. And the next day, when the placebo effect wore off, she would give him a new regular cherry gummy bear. And after a week, she told me she felt so guilty that she told Kai what she had done and expected him to be enraged. But instead, he felt hopeful and happy and relieved, because what it told him was that there was something happening with his pain that was more than just a medication, and that there maybe were some things that he could do to change his pain beyond just the gummy bears.
0: And of course, we talked earlier about the biopsychosocial model. If your psychological prediction is, in fact, you are going to get better because you've taken a medication that's going to help you, it's not surprising that that's actually going to change where you end up on that Venn diagram, that biopsychosocial Venn diagram.
1: That's exactly right, because thoughts and predictions trigger a biological cascade of events in the human body that affects systems throughout the human body, including our neurotransmitters, our hormones, our musculoskeletal system. And thoughts and predictions can actually physiologically lower the brain's pain alarm.
0: You had a patient, a teenager whom you called Sam, who had experienced a lot of pain without a clear diagnosis. He'd been to lots and lots of providers. He had started to withdraw from studies and from sports. When he came to you, Rachel, describe his affect and how you started to work with him.
1: When I first met Sam, he was 17 years old. He had been in bed for 4 years. He had long unwashed hair. He was pasty and pale, and he was rocking himself back and forth on my couch with the pain. So he had been diagnosed with chronic migraine and diffuse amplified body pain of unknown etiology, meaning he had seen a bazillion doctors, something like 14 of them, and he had been on 40 medications, but nothing had helped, and no one really understood why Sam was in so much pain. So by training, I've been studying pain neuroscience, pain biology, and pain psychology for 35 years, but I think of myself really as a pain detective because it's my job to look at all of the biopsychosocial factors that are going into creating and amplifying the pain to see what I can do to help turn pain volume down. So as I conducted an assessment of Sam, I quickly learned that Sam had been living with crippling social anxiety and suicidality for many years without relief or adequate treatment. He was also sleeping poorly. He was up playing video games until 4 a.m. He was on what I like to call a white food diet, which is not uncommon in America, where he was eating pizza, pasta, chips, and cereal, but he just didn't like fruits and vegetables. And so he wasn't eating them. And what became clear to me was that if I wanted to help Sam, I needed to help him target all of the ingredients in his recipe. Medications alone just weren't going to cut it. And of course, they hadn't. So I met with Sam and his parents, and we introduced him to fruits and vegetables, one per meal. We put Sam on a sleep hygiene protocol to help him improve his sleep. And I put him also on a pacing protocol. And we said before that pacing for pain is much like pacing for a marathon. So what that meant for Sam, who had been bedbound for 4 years and had been completely socially isolated and depressed and alone, was that week 1, he got out of bed and he stood outside on the porch in the sun. That was step 1 of his pacing protocol. Week 2, he walked to the corner mailbox and he texted just one friend. Week 3, he walked around the block and he invited a friend over to watch a movie. And you'll notice, you know, we're targeting sleep, we're targeting social behavior, we're targeting movement, we're targeting nutrition, we're targeting his mood and his physical health. All of the things we're targeting. And Sam also got a tutor and he started catching up in school. And here's what happened. As Sam's social and emotional and physical health started to improve, pain volume started to go down. And Sam eventually went back to high school. This is my favorite detail of the story. When he went back to high school, he got asked to prom, not by one girl, but by two. And he said yes to both. And when he finally graduated high school, Sam walked on stage and he told us all, you know, if you had told me 4 years ago I'd be graduating high school, I never would have believed you. And you know, he went off to college and he went off to work and has a job and has a life. And what's so critically important to me about this story is that Sam can be anyone of any age. And the critical detail here is that everyone has a pain recipe, and there are many ingredients in that pain recipe. And we have the power to change those ingredients because ultimately, pain is a whole person problem that requires a whole person solution.
0: Rachel Zofnis is a psychologist at the University of California, San Francisco School of Medicine. She's the author of Tell Me Where It Hurts, The New Science of Pain and How to Heal. Rachel, thank you so much for joining me today on Hidden Brain.
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0: 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Tara Boyle is our executive producer. I'm Hidden Brain's executive editor. If you like this episode, please think of a friend who might like it and share this episode with them. If they're new to Hidden Brain, they may also discover other episodes that are of interest. I'm Shankar Vedantam. See you soon.
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5: WHYY in Philadelphia, this is Fresh Air. I'm David Bean Cooley. Today, poverty, chastity, obedience, total devotion, and rebellion. Catherine Coldstream talks about her years as a nun in a cloistered Carmelite monastery. It was a long way from her upbringing in an artsy family.
6: I loved ballet, I loved art, I loved poetry, I loved music. I was very emotional. I mean, people couldn't understand it when I suddenly went really kind of pious and penitential.
5: She loved the silence, prayer, and the hymns in the monastery, but eventually chafed against the obedience. And how her artistic background, her questioning, and intellectualism were frowned upon. She'll talk about her life there and why she ran away, returned, and later left for good. Her memoir is called Cloistered. Also, critic at large John Powers reviews The Hawk, the new TV series starring Will Ferrell. First, the news.
7: Live from NPR News in Washington, I'm Ryland Barton. President Trump's latest set of tariffs comes at a challenging time for the U.S. economy, raising concerns about the cost of living among American households. NPR's Rafael Nam has more.
8: The White House frames the sweeping new tariffs ranging from 10 to 12.5% as a matter of human rights and market fairness. Although they're not significantly higher than the temporary ones they're replacing, economists caution they will likely have a negative economic impact. The budget lab at Yale University estimates it could drive up consumer inflation by 0.7 percentage points and will be equivalent to a tax of nearly $1,100 a year on American households. That's at a time when many families are already struggling with high gas prices and paying more at the grocery store. And it will continue the uncertainty being felt by American businesses. Rafael Nam, NPR News.
7: President Trump will meet with Ukrainian President Volodymyr Zelensky next week at the White House, according to an official not authorized to talk on the record. As NPR's Danielle Kurtzleben reports, the meeting would be one of several between the two leaders this year.
9: The meeting will happen Tuesday, according to the White House official. The men also met at the G7 summit in June, as well as at the NATO summit in Ankara, Turkey, earlier this month. At that Turkey summit, Trump said the U.S. would give Ukraine a license to make Patriot air defense systems. That was considered a win for Ukraine as it continues defending itself against Russian missile strikes. The Russian war in Ukraine is now more than 4 years long. Trump and Zelensky have had a rough relationship at times, with an early 2025 Oval Office meeting that devolved into a heated argument in front of the news media. Danielle Kurtzleben, NPR News, The White House.
7: For the second year in a row, the U.S. has reported a record-breaking number of measles cases. According to the latest data from the CDC, the count is up 2,318. As NPR's Maria Godoy reports, that's the highest number in 35 years.
10: The resurgence of measles comes amid falling vaccination rates and rising rates of non-medical exemptions to school vaccine requirements. Some 70% of infections have been in children and adolescents. Last year, two unvaccinated children died of measles. Pediatric infectious disease specialist Dr. Adam Ratner says to turn things around, the country needs to raise vaccination rates.
11: Measles is our most contagious disease. I don't want to go back to a time when every year we had children dying of measles in the U.S.
10: Meanwhile, many local health departments are grappling with staff and funding cuts from the federal government, including to immunization programs. Maria Godoy, NPR News.
7: The NBA's all-time scoring leader, LeBron James, is heading to the Philadelphia 76ers. In a statement, he says he strongly considered retirement after his last team, the LA Lakers, were eliminated in the second round of this year's playoffs. This is NPR News. The Trump administration wants soldiers to consider becoming truck drivers when they leave the military. Officials hope they can replace the tens of thousands of immigrant drivers who have lost their licenses in a crackdown this year. A new program will allow veterans who recently drove large military vehicles to skip the skills test to get a commercial driver's license. Other soldiers can attend a commercial driving school during their last 6 months of active duty. There was a ceremony today honoring the impending opening of a new bridge linking the U.S. and Ontario. As Russ McNamara of Detroit Public Radio reports, it was a Canada-only affair.
12: Oh, Canada.
13: The Trump administration nixed the ribbon-cutting ceremony last month, and with the president threatening new tariffs, Canadian officials threw their own party for the Gordie Howe International Bridge without American involvement. However, Ontario Premier Doug Ford is treating the soured relations between the two allies as a bump in the road.
14: I know Canadians love Americans, and I know Americans love Canadians, and that bond will last for another over 200 years.
13: The bridge will open to traffic Monday afternoon. For NPR News, I'm Russ McNamara in Windsor, Ontario.
7: Brazilian investigators are using gold fingerprinting to tackle illegal mining in the Amazon. The method can precisely trace the origin of gold in samples. Mining is a top threat to the rainforest and indigenous communities as it has accelerated deforestation and mercury contamination. Investigators say criminals use schemes to insert illegally mined gold into legal markets as a way of laundering the gold. It's NPR.
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5: This is Fresh Air. I'm David Bianculli. Life in a cloistered Carmelite monastery in a rural area in the north of England was almost the opposite of the life Catherine Coldstream had lived before that. She'd grown up in London and had lived in Paris, where she studied composition, worked on experimental music, and performed on viola. At the age of 24, after her father died and she was at rock bottom, she found God. Entering the monastery meant starting a new life cut off from the outside world. Monastery life revolved around silent prayer, group prayer, singing hymns, work, and obedience. To her, this new life seemed transcendent. But eventually, she chafed against the obedience and the feeling that her artistic background, her intellectualism, and her persistent questioning, the whole reality of her outlook and personality, were rejected. After 12 years, she left the monastery. She went on to study theology at Oxford University, and she got married. Today, Catherine Coldstream. She spoke to Terry Gross in 2024 when her memoir, Cloistered, first was published. It's now out in paperback.
16: Catherine Coldstream, welcome to Fresh Air. Your book is so beautifully written, it's hard to imagine you deprived of spoken words for 10 years. I know you had a half hour each day where you're allowed to speak, but what was it like for you to not speak?
6: Well, it's a really strange thing because when I say we, the Carmelite order is often described as a silent order. And of course, there's a huge amount of silence in the daily life. But if you look at it another way, words are absolutely woven through the texture of your life because you are either chanting or reading or meditating on the Psalms, for example, for hours every day, and other sort of theological books. So there are a lot of words that go through your head. And in fact, you know, a lot of prayer bounces off words or has resource or recourse to words. So yes, we were very silent, but in another way internally, words were very important.
16: But it's like a dialogue with God and a dialogue within yourself. It's not direct interaction with people. Why is talking considered taboo except for small amounts during the day?
6: Oh, gosh. That's a very good question. It wasn't speech itself that was taboo. I think I mentioned that certain subjects were taboo when we did talk, say, in community meetings or recreations. So speech itself wasn't taboo, but there were loads of things that you weren't supposed to talk about. But there was a very strong culture of silence, which could feel like it was sort of anti-speech because the Carmelite order originated in the hermit ideal. So this goes right back to St. Anthony of Egypt and in the Alexandrian desert, people went out and lived in caves. And then a few centuries later, you find people living in caves on Mount Carmel. And these were people who wanted to dedicate themselves to seeking God in solitude. It's called the desert monasticism or desert spirituality, which is like a sort of a subgroup within Catholic spirituality that's very much dedicated to seeking God through silence.
16: What drew you to that? I mean, just to fill in your background, you're from an artist background. Your father was a painter, an art professor, your mother an actor, an opera singer who was often on the road. And there was a 28-year difference between them. Your father was considerably older. It was a second marriage. You've called it a midlife crisis when you got married. The marriage didn't work out well. But you grew up in the arts. And you're a viola player. You were then. You are now. You've done it professionally as well as just for the pleasure of it. So why did you feel called to live this life of isolation and silence?
6: Wow, that's the million-dollar question. I mean, I did grow up in what, you know, we call it a sort of arty household. It's quite bohemian, and yeah, there was a big age gap between my parents. So I'd grown up in a very sort of expressive kind of family. I loved ballet, I loved art, I loved poetry, I loved music. I was very emotional. I mean, people couldn't understand it when I suddenly went really kind of pious and, kind of quite penitential after my father's death. I think what it was that when my dad died, I was 24, and he had been going downhill in a really kind of very, very painful decline that lasted 4 years. So from the age of about 20, I'd been going through an awful lot of sort of angst and the word trauma is overused, but, I'd been going through a very unhappy time. My family more or less disintegrated. And I think I needed something radical. I was looking for something radical. And, you know, I was looking for it through music at first. I was really into the whole kind of experimental music stuff. Stockhausen, John Cage, Boulez and all this sort of stuff. So I probably always had slightly extreme tendencies. When the kind of hammer blow of bereavement came, I was utterly thrown and completely bereft, obviously, and devastated. And I think I just started another kind of radical search, which took me to different kind of churches. I looked at, you know, I spent time sitting in Greek Orthodox churches. I spent time going to Catholic churches, charismatic churches, all sorts of churches. I think I'd had a sense of transcendence very strongly when my father died, and that led me on to want to get closer to the source of transcendence. And I thought, you know, religion maybe had the key.
16: I think the transcendent experience you're referring to after your father died was seeing his body. Can you describe why that was a transcendent experience?
17: I think it's the sort of combination of familiarity and completely alien things at the same time. So you go into the room and it's the dead body of your beloved parent. It was the first time I'd seen a dead body. And I think there were familiar things about this body. The irony was his hair was moving in the breeze. It might have been a ventilator system or it might have been a window open, but his hair was moving as though he was still alive. But everything else, of course, was utterly static. And it's just the shock of seeing the complete vacancy of a body that you're used to seeing in life. And I think I just felt immediately that he couldn't possibly have died. He was somehow present in the room, and there was some sort of huge sense of presence, I suppose, divine presence, that, you know, just surged through the room and that hit me at that point.
16: The fundamentals of the Carmelite life revolve around total devotion to God, pretty constant prayer and reflection, and total self-denial. Would you describe how that translated into daily life?
17: Yes. Well, I suppose one of the big aids, as we would have called it, to self-denial and discipline and virtue and all these other things was the structure of the rule and the constitutions. So there was this ancient document called the Rule from the 13th century, but it was supplemented in the 16th century by the constitutions of St. Teresa of Avila. So there were these kind of written texts that, you know, were meant to govern all aspects of your life. How did it translate into actual everyday life? Well, we had a very disciplined horarium, we called it, like a sort of timetable, which started at 5:15 with a mat track, which was this kind of really loud rattle that shook the whole house almost. And you jumped out of your bed. You weren't allowed to lie there. You just had to get straight up on your knees. You washed in a bucket of cold water. You went straight down to what we call the choir, which was our monastic chapel. And you were praying 25 minutes later. And this went on throughout the day. There were bells. There were times of prayer that alternated with times of work. But it was all very strictly regulated. You knew exactly where you had to go when. And you were silent most of the time and very focused on what you were doing. So there were all these kind of external structures like the texts and the timetable and the bell that meant you could sort of focus on your inner life and not be always needing to talk or sort of make decisions.
16: It just strikes me you chose an order that was like the opposite of the family that you were brought up in, who you described as free-spirited, totally artistic. You were totally artistic. You'd been in Paris before returning to England and joining the monastery. You know, yeah, you were reading books of philosophy. You were playing avant-garde music, in addition to more standard repertoire of classical music. And so you chose this order where it's all about structure and all about discipline and self-denial. And the arts aren't about self-denial. They're about expressiveness and creativity and trying new things. And especially the avant-garde, that's about breaking the rules and seeing what life is like, what music or literature is like outside of those borders. And you entered a world that's all borders. And how did you fit yourself into that?
17: Yeah. Well, it was difficult, obviously. But I think the key thing is that part of me, and obviously a huge part of me, which was searching for expression or for something transcendent through the arts, that was the part of me that found a kind of freedom in the interior life. So although the outward life for a Carmelite is regulated and full of boundaries and borders and structures, the silence and the solitude that facilitates is actually like a huge expanse of freedom in terms of like your interior life. So basically we'd have 2 hours a day of completely silent prayer and, you know, times for reading. And although our reading material was pretty restricted, you could be as free as you liked in your prayer time. And I think we focused on prayer, which sounds really uncool and really kind of weird to people, I guess, if they're not used to the idea. But prayer was, I think, I approached it like an art form. Well, not an art form, but I think I approached it like a philosophy. For me, I wanted to plumb the depths of this kind of way of silent prayer because I felt, you know, almost in a philosophical sense that this was the answer. And so I didn't, I think I went in with a kind of quite intellectual attitude to it, thinking, you know, this will follow on from my interest in, you know, in transcendence through music, or searching for the truth through reading. I would be following the same sort of search, but through prayer. But of course, once you get really deeply into it, and you're in a very confined and restricted world, it's not all plain sailing. But I think the prayer life was where we had freedom and a sort of sense of something really special going on a personal level.
16: I'd like you to describe the physical building that you were cloistered in and what the grounds were like around it.
17: It was what we think of as like a sort of grand old manor house, really. It was a large, rambling, Gothic building with loads of outbuildings and sheds, but it was like a very large grand family house from the days when minor aristocracy lived in these kind of beautiful buildings and had lots of grounds. So it was a house that had staircases, you know, great big sweeping staircases and stained glass windows and high ceilings. I mean, it had grown derelict after the war, and so when the nuns took it over, I think they needed to do a lot of cleaning up, and they basically would have just kept it really bare. So it was like a sort of, if you think of somewhere not as grand as like Brideshead Revisited, but on a much smaller scale, or Downton Abbey, but it was a smaller version of that, but completely bare inside, in a very sort of stark, austere way that was actually really kind of spiritually inspiring. You know, there's a lovely sort of echo and lovely light and a sense of space.
16: And cold floors, cold rooms.
17: Yeah, it was very cold. We didn't have central heating. It was really the far north of England, very drafty in winter. The windows rattled and the, you know, cold air would come in. But there was something really beautiful about it. It was, I think it was very, because it was very isolated, and it was in beautiful countryside, farmlands everywhere, lakes and trees and meadows and hills in the distance. So you had a sense of being protected, actually, from the modern world. You felt like you'd gone back in time to somewhere that was sort of almost magical in its beauty.
16: I want you to describe your cell, because each of the nuns had a cell that was just for them, and why it was so important to have this like totally private space.
17: Okay, well, I suppose the cell idea had come down from the caves the hermits used to live in. So the idea was you had your own space that was completely dedicated to your relationship with God and to your solitary life of being a hermit and seeking God. So each of us had, basically, it was like a medium-sized or smallish bedroom. Some monasteries have much smaller cells because they're purpose-built, but because we were using this, we had this great big old period house, the rooms were quite big, actually. So we had a sort of medium-sized bedroom, and it was like, you know, plain. When I first went, I think it was wood floor, and then at one point I think they put some lino down, which seems awful today, but the walls were plain. They were like a creamy, we called it distemper. It was like a sort of creamy chalk paint, off-white. We had no images or decorations or anything like that. There was an enormous great black wooden cross on the wall. When I say enormous, I mean it was kind of about four foot high. I mean, it wasn't like a little crucifix. And there was no figure of Christ on the cross. And this was because you yourself were meant to become the sacrificial figure on the cross. So you were meant to think all the time in terms of being crucified with Christ, offering your life as a sacrifice.
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5: Let's get back to Terry's conversation from 2024 with Catherine Coldstream, the musician and artist who had a religious epiphany and joined a monastery at age 24. 12 years later, she left the monastery, studied theology at Oxford, and got married. Her memoir, Cloistered, My Years as a Nun, is now out in paperback.
16: So can you describe the first time you put on a habit and what it meant to you and if you felt transformed by it in any way?
17: It was a rite of passage, and taking a new name, taking new clothes, these are all sort of quite, I guess, probably universal accoutrements of major life changes or rites of passage. I mean, if you think of it, getting married is like that. It did trigger a sense that you were somehow changed at quite a deep level. I mean, putting on the actual physical stuff of the habit doesn't change you, but it does make you feel part of the community in a more complete way. It also makes you feel very heavy and dragged down because there were layers and layers of stuff. The main habit was made of this brown serge, which is like a rough, thick wool. And we had sort of basically two layers of that, the main habit and then what we call the scapula, which was like an extra sort of apron-y bit on the front. And then we had, under that, we had a tunic, which was a thick cotton thing. And then we had four layers of linen on our heads. So you did feel kind of really, you felt encumbered by a lot of sort of cloth at first. And all these pins, which you could easily stab yourself with, and people did. You're always by mistake sort of scratching and sticking the pin in the wrong bit. But you felt weighed down, but quite quickly, like with all these things, we are a very adaptable species. You quite quickly get used to it and find new ways of sort of, if you've got to work in the garden, you tuck up the habit and pin it at the back. The actual rite of being clothed, of course, was a great sort of transition from being somebody who was hoping to become a nun to somebody who really felt she was and belonged to the community. And you often got given a new name. Mine wasn't very different. I went from being Catherine to being Sister Catherine Mary. In the book, I just say Sister Catherine as a sort of simplification, but my name didn't really radically change. But some people did want to have a new name. In the olden days, you had to have a new name, and you were just given a name, often a man's name. So, yeah, you were taking on a new identity. You were putting yourself aside in a way and putting on this new identity with these new clothes.
16: Yeah, because I was wondering, what's the point of a habit if you're cloistered? Because in the outside world, the habit, when nuns wore habits in the outside world, the habit signaled certain things. It signaled a modesty. It signaled that you were a nun and were worthy of being related to that way. It was a symbol of a certain amount of respect that you should just automatically give to that person. But inside, when you're all nuns, you don't have to communicate that to each other. So what's the point?
17: Yeah, that's a really intelligent point, and I've never thought of it like that, but I think you're absolutely right. It's a symbol of having been set aside. Consecrated was the word we use. So you had somehow left the main body of humanity and you're specially set aside. Why signal that when you're all doing the same thing? I think part of it is that there were strangers or visitors to the chapel who would see you, glimpse you in the distance through the grill, and they'd see you floating around sometimes, you know. You'd catch the odd glimpse of them. So you wanted to signal that to outsiders, just as the grill signaled to outsiders that you were people living a set apart kind of life. But within our own world, I think it was really a powerful thing that we all wore exactly the same clothes. When I say exactly, one or two people had slightly different shades of brown, and, you know, you really notice the tiny differences. Like, some people had special shoes, you know, whatever. But basically, we were wearing the same habit. And I think that was a very powerful symbol that we were, well, the idea was we were equal. We were meant to be, differences between us were meant to be eliminated. And that extended to other areas of the life. You weren't supposed to talk about anything about your own identity from before you'd been a nun that would be in any way likely to sort of set yourself up as different or special or to trigger any sort of envies or rivalries. So you were subsumed into this new identity. And I think the fact that you all wear the same clothes was just a way of trying to make everyone as equal as possible, which was a great idea. Of course, in reality, groups of people are never equal.
5: Catherine Coldstream speaking to Terry Gross in 2024. The former nun wrote a memoir about her dozen years in a Carmelite monastery. The book is now out in paperback. After a break, we'll continue their conversation. And critic-at-large John Powers reviews The Hawk, the new TV series starring Will Ferrell. I'm David Bianculli, and this is Fresh Air.

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1: This final note on the way out today. Remember a couple of days ago when Alphabet reported earnings, making zillions, of course, but also we learned they are spending over 3 months almost $50 billion on capital expenditures, most of that on AI. And like a lot of other AI companies, they are borrowing galore to do it. Well, Moody's would like a word. The ratings agency said in a note this week, all of that borrowing, and here's the quote, threaten credit quality. You don't ever want to hear that. Basically, it means it is getting riskier to lend to them, all those big AI companies, making it more expensive for them to borrow. You get the idea. Our theme music was composed by BJ Lederman. Marketplace's executive producer is Nancy Fargali. Joanne Griffith is the chief content officer. Neil Scarborough is the vice president and general manager. And I'm Kai Rizdal. Have yourselves a great weekend, everybody. We will see you back here on Monday, all right? This is APM.
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3: 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Stay with us. All Things Considered comes up next. At 6:30 tonight, it's the Club McKenzie with your host, Guy Rothbein. 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

0: You're listening to All Things Considered from NPR News. The United States is condemning Nicaragua's longtime leader, 80-year-old Daniel Ortega, who said there will be no more elections in his country. But in the past, tough words from the U.S. didn't stop Nicaragua from becoming one of the most authoritarian countries in the Americas. Here's NPR's Eder Peralta.
1: It was during a celebration of Nicaragua's socialist revolution that co-president Daniel Ortega went on a tirade accusing the United States of bankrolling political candidates. It was then that he dropped this bombshell.
2: Aquí no volverán a haber elecciones. Volverán a haber elecciones.
1: This country will never have any more elections.
2: Para que por ahí intenten ellos atrapar el gobierno.
1: There will be no more elections that they can use to take the government, to take power. Carolina Sandoval Jimenez at the Washington office on Latin America says the decree shouldn't have come as a surprise. Nicaragua

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1: I don't know if I could ever be as...